0: As Christians, there's a lot to look forward to in heaven, but there's definitely one main thing. Here's Dane Ortlund.
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0: I'm Bryce Johnson with this Unpacking It Sports and Faith Minute. When describing the passion with which they play, many athletes comment that they are hungry to win. And as sports fans, we admire those athletes who demonstrate that kind of hunger for victory during competition. But as followers of Jesus, we need to ask ourselves, how hungry are we? Are we driven to know God, follow Him, and serve Him? Do we crave to have a deeper understanding of His Word and to live a life of obedience? Jesus tells us, blessed are those who hunger and thirst for righteousness, for they shall be satisfied. Our attitude should always be one of passionately pursuing after God so that we can become more like Him. Just like in sports, the greater the hunger that we have, the better the results. Today, let's be encouraged to hunger and thirst after God and His righteousness and be motivated to do what it takes to become more and more like Him. I'm Bryce Johnson, and you can unpack that. For more, go to unpackingit.com.
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Since the joy of the Lord is my strength, all that I am, let it be a hallelujah. I'm Doug Schellebarger. 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

0: Hi, I'm Todd Nettleton, and this is the Voice of the Martyrs Radio. When the Al-Shabaab rebels burst through the door, Pastor Yusuf wasn't surprised. For years, the Al-Qaeda-linked rebel group had vowed to wipe out all remaining Christians in Somalia. He knew persecution was coming. It was just a question of when. And as Pastor Yusuf fell to the rebels' bullets, his familiar prayer echoed out, "Lord, your kingdom come, your will be done on earth as it is in heaven." Pray that our brothers and sisters in Somalia would remain strong for the sake of the joy set before them, and that they'd never lose sight of their blessed hope in Jesus Christ.
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0: This is Max Licato. Dean Lynn and I had enjoyed a nice dinner at a local restaurant. As we received our bill, a church member spotted us and came over. After we chatted a few moments, he took our bill. "I'll take this," he said. Guess what? I let him do what he wanted to do. I let him take it away. Someday we will stand before God. All of us will be present. All of us will have to give an account for our lives, every thought, every deed, every action. Were it not for the grace of Christ, I would find this to be a very terrifying thought. Yet according to Scripture, Jesus came to take away the sins of the world. John 1:29. On that day, I will point to Christ. When my list of sins is produced, I will gesture toward Him and say, "He took it. Let Him take yours." This is Max Licato.
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4: You have proven over and over again, Lord, that you are able. And no matter what happens, I know you're still a good God. Let's begin this hour with Mackenzie Phillips. I'm Doug Schellenberger. 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

0: Ronald Olivier once lived a life marked by violence, crime, and prison. But even after all he had done, Ronald discovered that no one is beyond the reach of God's grace.
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0: While your life might not be marked by crime, we are all guilty of sinning against God. Thankfully, there is hope in Jesus Christ. 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
2: "The Bible says we have all sinned. 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
4: The following contains mature themes. Parental guidance is suggested. How do you do? It's often said, if you go looking for trouble, you'll find it. But for some, trouble finds them. Some are born into it, shaped by circumstances they never chose. The woman in this story was one of those. Raised in a broken home with little guidance or hope, she faced adult burdens far too young, and her life soon spiraled downward. It would be easy to think she didn't care, but that would be wrong, because beneath the ruin was a heart still capable of change, a change that was everlasting when her heart, her mind, her very life were unshackled.

0: Anna, would you stop sweeping? You make me feel like I don't keep the house clean enough.
1: I'm gonna have a baby soon, Mom. I need it to be safe.
0: I know you're gonna have a baby, but you make it seem like I've never cleaned the place. I do the best I can.
1: And now I'm doing the best I can. I can't believe you're upset that I'm cleaning up a bit.
0: You never did it before.
1: Bruce and I want our baby to be able to breathe when he or she comes to live here.
0: Bruce wants. He's controlling you, him and his parents.
1: Mom.
0: And that church.
1: His parents and that church have done more to help us than you and Dad have.
0: Stick with him if you want to ruin your life.
1: For real, Mom? You're smoking around your pregnant daughter and you think Bruce is the problem? You probably think I should get another...
0: I saved your life.
1: No, you didn't. I still have to live with that every day. It's too painful.
0: You don't know how hard it is to raise a child.
1: No, but I'm going to find out. And you're not going to stop me this time.
2: 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Men, women, and children come through our doors every day looking for food, warmth, and direction. Our counselors minister to their spiritual needs, directing them to the one who sticks closer than a brother, which is what this program celebrates. 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In our last show, we met a young girl who was molested and made pregnant by an uncle, then forced by her parents to have an abortion. When we pick up her story at age 16, she is pregnant again, but committed to having the baby. Will a loving boyfriend be enough? Find out as we continue with part two of the true story of Serena Dykeson, right now on Unshackled.
1: Mom and Dad never liked my boyfriend, Bruce. Mom thought he was controlling, probably because he showed more interest in me than they did. I'm sure they thought it was his idea to keep the baby, but that was all me. After my parents made me get an abortion when I was 13, I decided there was no way I was ever going that route again. Fortunately, Bruce supported that decision, as did his church.
3: And we ask your blessing on our meal, on our congregation, and our time this afternoon. In Jesus' name, amen.
4: Amen. Amen.
3: All right, folks, don't let it get cold.
4: Why don't you sit down, Serena? I'll grab you a plate.
1: Sounds good. You're okay with that?
3: Hey, now, why don't you both sit for a minute? I'll fix you a couple plates.
4: You don't have to do that, Pastor.
3: I know I don't. Humor me. You two could use a break.
1: Everyone's been so nice at the church.
4: Yeah. That stuff they got us at the baby shower is going to help a lot.
1: I'm not used to this support. Our family's pretty well checked out.
4: I suppose we do look like we could use a break. Maybe you should cut back on your hours at the gas station.
1: You should talk. You look wiped out.
4: Balancing my job and graduating in a couple months. But I can't quit. We need the money.
1: I know.
4: We still need to figure a few things out. Where we're gonna live and stuff.
1: Bruce was right. There was a lot we needed to figure out. He was finishing his senior year of high school. I was in my sophomore year. And we were broke as a joke. And then, there was my family.
0: I'm telling you, Serena, you're having that baby today.
1: It's just Braxton Hicks contractions, Mom. I've been having them all week.
0: You need to call Bruce. Have him come get you so you can get to the hospital.
1: It's Sunday morning. He's at church, where I should be.
0: Except you're about to have a baby.
1: If I go to the hospital now, they're just gonna send me back home. Bruce is coming over after church. We'll figure it out then. Bruce arrived after church, and we hung out around the house. The contractions continued, and at about 9:30, I gave in to my mom and went to the hospital. It was a good thing, too. Our daughter was born at about 11:30. After her delivery, there was so much joy in the hospital room. All the stress and tension with my parents was, for the moment, taken away by a healthy, beautiful baby girl. Unfortunately, that perfect moment in time couldn't last. I brought her home with me so Bruce could concentrate on the last couple months of high school.
5: She's my granddaughter. I'm not gonna let anything happen to her.
0: I'll keep her with me, Dad. It'll be all right.
5: What's the matter? You don't trust me.
0: Are you kidding me? I mean, are you really asking me that?
5: Don't answer that.
0: Dad, just stop. Hello? Oh, hi, Mr. Dykeson. It's Bruce's dad.
5: Tell him to stop calling here.
0: Shh. What? No, not you. Yes, of course you can come see your granddaughter.
5: I don't want them in my house.
0: Oh, you heard that? That's okay. I can meet you outside. Nope. No problem at all.
5: Give me the phone.
0: Dad?
5: Mr. Dykeson, listen to me. We don't want you here. Leave my daughter alone. She's my granddaughter, too. Oh, and this is my... Oh, is that so? Well, you're not coming into my house.
0: Wow, Dad. You just yelled at the nicest guy in the world. The guy who never argues with anyone. The guy who cares more.
5: What?
0: He cares more than you do.
1: Things weren't going to get better with my parents, so I made a tough choice. I moved out of their house and filed with the state for emancipation. I took our daughter and what little I had and moved into a bed and breakfast that was owned by friends of Bruce's parents. Not surprisingly, that didn't take care of all the stress. Even though Bruce was a pretty good father, and he tried to be as hands-on as possible, we still had a lot of disagreements on how to raise her. I mean, how could we not? We both were raised very differently. Our wedding took place on the same day as Bruce's graduation from high school.
4: Relax, they'll be here.
0: You don't know that. My parents have probably never set foot in a church.
4: Serena.
0: Mom said they didn't have clothes to wear. As if that's a reason to miss your daughter's wedding.
4: I know you're stressed out. Whatever happens, it'll be okay.
0: Will it?
4: If you and me leave together and we're still on speaking terms, that's a win.
0: Yeah. Well.
5: Serena?
0: Dad? Mom?
4: Told ya.
0: Dad, I've never seen you in a suit before.
5: Your old man cleans up okay.
0: Thank you.
4: Hi, Mr. and Mrs. Lemaire.
5: Bruce?
4: I don't mean to rush this, but my best man has a shift at McDonald's he needs to get to. And no, that's not a joke.
5: Sure. Sure. Where do we go?
0: Left side, in the front row.
1: Somebody told us that the first 5 years of marriage were the hardest. Ours included Bruce getting better job opportunities, me graduating high school, and having another baby. A boy we named after a doctor on the show ER. In one of life's twists, the doctor who delivered our boy was the same doctor who recommended I have an abortion when I was 13. In the midst of all the good things that happened, I was still struggling with insecurities. I wasn't happy with how I looked, how we lived. You name it, I wasn't happy with it.
6: You look nice today.
0: Just today. Didn't I look nice yesterday?
6: You look great yesterday. I think I told you that you looked great yesterday.
0: I'm not sure you meant it then either.
6: Wow. You used to be able to take a compliment.
0: Yeah, before I had two kids that messed up my body.
6: You look fine, Serena. You look great.
0: Say it a few more times and you might believe it.
6: I give up.
1: When our boy was 5, I got pregnant again. Bruce and I were both excited about this baby. But things didn't go as we had planned. At one of the checkups, the doctor was unable to find a heartbeat.
6: Are you okay?
0: Take a wild guess, Bruce.
6: I'll take that as a no.
0: Are you okay with this? With losing a baby?
6: No, not at all.
0: It's not gonna hurt you to show some emotion.
6: Just because I don't holler or throw stuff around doesn't mean I don't feel bad, Serena. This hurts me too.
0: Yeah, right.
1: I started to resent Bruce after that. I read his self-control as detachment and thought he didn't care about me or the baby we lost. When a guy in our neighborhood, Henry, was charged with sexually abusing children, I went nuts. I mean, this guy had been in our house, around our children. It could have been our kids. It bothered me that Bruce didn't seem to care. At least not as much as I did.
6: Just calm down. We can talk about this.
7: Talk about what? He was fooling around with kids. He needs to be put away or executed.
6: Executed? Does Indiana have the death sentence anymore?
7: It should.
6: Okay, fine, Serena. But remember, hell is forever.
7: Good. I hope he never...
6: What's wrong? What's going on?
7: It's my... Something's wrong.
6: Come on. We're going to the hospital.
1: That pain I had was a ruptured ovary. They performed an ultrasound and saw my pelvis was full of blood. Without surgery, I would die. So, they removed the ovary. Not long after, because of continued pain, they told me they thought I had endometriosis. And we made the tough decision to have a complete hysterectomy. I'd always wanted more children. But now that door was closed forever.
6: Do you think that's a good idea? I mean, you're still recovering from surgery.
7: I drink it because it takes away the pain. If you ever felt anything, you'd probably drink too.
6: Come on, Serena. This isn't you. Your kids need you. So do I.
7: You don't need me, Bruce. You have your job. You have your church.
6: Our church.
7: Sure.
6: We're doing okay, yeah? We're not hurting like we were when we first married.
7: So why don't you get us away from the sexual predator? You heard Henry was released on bail and is back in his house?
6: Why should we move? We didn't do anything wrong.
7: And that is why I drink.
6: Serena.
1: My life was a hot mess. But it shouldn't have been. I had a husband who loved me. Two great kids. I even had a job as a therapy assistant in a nursing home, which I liked a lot. But like they say, hurt people hurt people. And I hurt Bruce.
8: Where are you, Serena? Are you coming home?
1: I'm staying with Angie for a while. I think I want you to leave me alone for a while.
8: What can I do for you? You said moving out of the neighborhood where Henry lived would fix things. It clearly hasn't. Are you still drinking?
1: Don't worry about it.
8: I'm gonna worry about it. I love you.
1: Well, maybe you shouldn't. Bruce was persistent. He really wanted us to work on our marriage. And the random acts of kindness. One day, he came over to my friend's house after a snowstorm. I watched him from the window while he cleaned the snow off my car, shoveled the driveway, just because he knew I hated the cold. Another time we had a fight on the phone, and I started cussing him out, not knowing that the kids could hear everything I said. I was embarrassed. But rather than fix the problem, I kept drinking, and even started using drugs. Soon I was partying and drinking every night.
9: Are you about ready to pack it in, lady? We're trying to close up.
7: I'm texting my friend for a ride. It won't be... There they are. They won't give me a ride.
9: You don't have a car?
7: I do, but I'm too...
9: Yeah, we all saw how much you drank. Tell me the truth. You were baked when you came in, weren't you?
7: Are you gonna judge me?
9: Yeah. You come into our restaurant high, spend 3 hours drinking like your life depends on
7: it. You don't know me.
9: You've been trying to get a ride home for the last hour. Yeah, we've been watching. Every time your phone rings, you get excited, and then you're disappointed that nobody will help you. It's pretty pathetic.
7: I'm finding out who my friends are, that's for sure.
9: Yeah? Well, get one of them to come over here and pick you up. I don't care where you go, but you're not going to stay here. Unlike you, the rest of us have lives we need to get on with.
1: She was right. I needed to get my life in order. The problem was, I'd messed it up so bad, burned so many bridges, that I didn't know if I could fix it. My friends wanted nothing to do with me. My parents had problems of their own, and even if they didn't, they were no help to me. Bruce? Could I call him? Or had I wrecked that relationship too badly? I stumbled out to my car. I sat there and wept. I knew I had to break free from all the garbage that was controlling me. Without hardly thinking about it, I just cried out to God. God,
7: I have nothing left but you. Please, I need your help.
1: Suddenly, I felt God's presence in a way I never had before. And I felt something else. Something I had never felt before. Hope. As I pulled into my driveway, I felt hope.
10: Bruce?
1: Were you waiting for me?
6: Yep. Come here.
1: I don't...
6: You're home, Serena. You're home.
1: Bruce held me. And my heavenly father also wrapped me in his arms with this feeling of comfort that I will never forget. His love lifted me out of my dark pit. I was no longer drowning. For so long, I felt dead inside. I would go through the motions of each day with such emptiness. That simple prayer I'd said brought me life. I knew right then and there that God had answered my prayer. Now that I was home, and my husband had taken me in his arms and showed me grace too, I was on my way to healing. The first time back to church was more difficult, but Bruce asked some of the men to be praying for me as I fought off an anxiety attack. As I sat there, I could almost feel the enemy's chains fall off, and I lifted my hands in worship, praising God as I hadn't been able to before.
6: Hey, babe. How's your date?
1: Eye-opening.
6: Want to tell me about it?
1: I think I have to tell you about it. It involves you.
6: Okay.
1: First, I have to apologize to you.
6: Apologize? For what?
1: As I was reading the Bible and praying today, it occurred to me that I had been placing you ahead of God. I made you my protector. I wanted you to fix everything, and it never occurred to me that you can't fix everything.
6: Wow. I never realized that you felt that way.
1: Well, that's it. You can't be my number one any longer. God has to fill those areas that you can't.
6: Well, praise the Lord. I needed you to take that pressure off me so that God could fill that space.
1: You didn't give up on me.
6: If I gave up on you, I'd be giving up on me too. And the kids. I still think we have a ways to go, but we're making it work, right?
1: We were working on a relationship and fixing the family. I still had a lot of baggage, but with God's help and Bruce being understanding, things were getting better. I still wasn't able to open up in counseling about my abortion all those years ago, or even my bitterness with Henry, the guy who had sexually assaulted kids in our old neighborhood. But in my prayer and Bible time, God showed me how to deal with that too.
6: Hang on a second, Serena. You're telling me you're not angry with Henry anymore?
1: I don't like or approve of anything he did. I'm just not going to let it control me anymore.
6: That's great. I'm really happy to hear it. What brought this about?
1: Something I read today.
6: I like where this is going.
1: It was in Lamentations, chapter 3. Here, let me read it to you. I called upon thy name, O Lord, out of the low dungeon. Thou hast heard my voice. Hide not thine ear at my breathing, at my cry. Thou drewest near in the day that I called upon thee. Thou saidst, fear not. O Lord, thou hast pleaded the causes of my soul. Thou hast redeemed my life. O Lord, thou hast seen my wrong. Judge thou my cause.
6: Good stuff.
1: God took up my case. He redeemed my life. I believe he's upholding my cause too.
6: If Henry was right here in front of you, what would you say?
1: The same thing I'd say to my Uncle Rodney. I forgive you. I cannot forget it, nor would I trust him. But I can forgive.
6: You mean it?
1: God forgave me. He's helped me with all this bitterness I've carried since I was a kid. If I can't forgive other people, then I'm just hanging on to the pain. Except now I'm the one causing the pain.
6: That's pretty deep. You are not the same girl I met on that school bus all those years ago.
1: I'm not. And I'm glad I'm not. God has changed me.
7: I don't know how else to say it.
6: I think that says it perfectly.
1: You hear these phrases Christians use. Born again. New creation. Well, I understood what they meant now. I was different. A new person with new desires and goals. I developed a burden to help people who were hurting and in crisis. Bruce and I began working in a variety of ministries that serve those very people. God had restored our family, and He used us to help others. Life went on. In 2015, our little girl became a bride herself. In December of 2018, she and her husband were blessed with a beautiful, healthy girl. That little peanut brings us joy and laughter, a constant reminder of God's love. I sometimes think how different our lives would have been if Bruce and I had not chosen life for our lovely daughter.
6: Hey, hon, you want to go on a date?
7: I don't know. I was going to scrub the bathtub.
6: Seriously, there's a new Christian movie showing. I want to support these things.
7: Yeah, they've been getting better lately. Sure, I'll go. As long as you buy me a big bucket of popcorn.
6: Deal. I may even throw in a pop.
7: What's this movie about?
6: I don't even know.
7: What's it called?
6: Unplanned?
1: Unplanned is the true story of a Planned Parenthood employee who is now a pro-life advocate. She used her story to speak out against the industry that has taken millions of lives. If you're wondering if it was hard to watch, it was. As the credits began to scroll on the movie screen, and the audience sat in complete silence, I felt the overwhelming presence of the Holy Spirit speak to me. I knew right there in that theater that it was time to tell the rest of my story. I had been open about my past sexual abuse and counseling. So much healing had taken place in my life, but there had been one area I was not willing to approach. I knew that sharing about my own abortion was another level of shame, guilt, and trauma. I had locked that painful experience away in a vault, but Unplanned opened that area of my heart. It was as if God was gently prompting me to step out in faith and share my story too.
6: You're talking about changing the whole focus of your personal ministry.
7: I've been hiding this thing about myself for a long time, Bruce. Think of how many babies could possibly have been saved if I'd spoken out before.
6: I'm not disagreeing with anything you're saying. But are you sure this is something you can do? I mean, can you handle that all coming back to the surface?
7: I've never spoken to anybody about my abortion. Not since you and I sat in that car when I was 15. I really believe God is telling me to do this.
6: Okay. Then I won't stand in your way. How can I help?
7: I have no idea.
11: St. Joseph County Ride to Life. This is Megan.
7: Hi, Megan. My name is Serena Dykeson. Can I tell you my story?
12: Hi, Serena. My name is Cindy Michelson. I got your name from Megan.
7: Oh, yeah, hi.
12: I write a pro-life blog, and I wondered if you would be interested in writing an article, telling your personal story.
7: Oh, wow, I don't know. I mean, that's a little different from telling people in my small groups and living rooms.
12: I've heard some of it, and I think it could be powerful. You never know who needs to hear what you've gone through, and how you came out the other side.
7: Yeah, I think you're right. Okay. All right. Just let me know what you need me to do.
1: I knew I needed to be obedient and share my testimony, no matter what the response might be. My story eventually made it on a few pro-life news outlets, and all of a sudden, it seemed every time I opened my social media accounts, I saw my article shared. I began to get one message after another, people thanking me for sharing my story. I was amazed at all the responses. For weeks, I would get new people reaching out to me or news sites asking if they could share my story. out of obedience, I had told my whole story, and God was using it. Through the process, I began to see the hand of God. He was directing me all along the way. The healing process continued for me in a way I hadn't thought of. God had created two lives in me that never came to live in this world, but they were real people. In a time of prayer, I had a beautiful vision of a young lady and a young man. I believe that they were my aborted daughter and the boy I had miscarried. I named the daughter Eliana Grace, and Bruce and I named our son Malachi. Now, because of what Jesus has done, I know they will be waiting for me when I go home to heaven.
2: Through several pro-life ministries, Serena Dykson has been able to reach thousands of women caught in a difficult position, considering taking the life of their babies. She and Bruce continue to share the good news of salvation through the Lord Jesus with whomever needs to hear it. And what about you, listening friend? If you understand what this salvation means, that Jesus saves, and you want to trust in Him as your personal Savior, you can. As an act of faith, communicate that to Him right now. There are no special words, but if you'd like help, you might say something as simple as, God, I know that I'm a sinner, and I know that because of my sin, I deserve to be eternally separated from You. Even though I do not deserve it, thank You for loving me and providing the sacrifice for my sins through the death and resurrection of Jesus Christ. I believe that Jesus died for my sins, and I trust in Him alone to save me. From this point forward, help me to live my life for You instead of for sin. Help me to live the rest of my life in gratitude for the wonderful salvation You have provided. Thank You, Jesus, for saving me. 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This is program number 3940. Heard in the conclusion of the true story of Serena Dykson were Angela Morris, Suzette Mayobry, Patrick Thompson, David Zarbach, and Cheryl Lynn Galimo. Original music, Don Badorf. 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Script, Darby Kern. 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

It's Crazy Money Day. I'm Chuck Bentley with the Crown Money Minute. In 1971, Phil Knight asked a graphic design student to create a logo for his new shoe company. Carolyn Davidson created the Nike swoosh and billed him $35 for 17 hours of work. 12 years later, and 4 years after the company went public, Knight gave her a gold ring set with a diamond in the shape of the swoosh and an envelope containing 500 shares of Nike stock. 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

0: I'm horrible at dating and relationships. Ever had that thought? I know I have. I'm Lena Ebijamra, and this is today's Single Christian. Singles say it all the time. I'm so bad at dating. I'm the main reason I'm single. I'm ugly. Deep down, our deepest fear is that we are the reason we're still single. We worry that our past is our problem, that our baggage is the deal breaker, that our appearances are our Achilles heels that keep us from our married future. The limitations we embrace will typically determine the blessings we experience. Yet it is our very weaknesses and places of brokenness that God uses to bless us. It is in our weaknesses that we can see God's strength. The Apostle Paul wrote that he rejoiced in his weaknesses because he said, "When I am weak, then I am strong." The only way to experience God's blessings is to embrace our limitations and allow God's grace and His strength to overwhelm us through them. Won't you receive His grace where you feel the weakest? 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

0: Shalom, I'm Mitch Glazer, president of Chosen People Ministries. Recently, one of our groups in Brooklyn developed a bond with several Jewish millennials on a local campus by partnering with them in another ministry to raise awareness about human trafficking. 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We were able to befriend many Jewish students through our shared desire to fight this social injustice. Through these ongoing relationships, we've also been able to share the love of God and the gospel of Yeshua, Jesus, the promised Messiah.
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In Isaiah 41, the Bible says, "Do not fear, for I am with you. Do not be dismayed, for I am your God. I will strengthen you and help you. I will uphold you with my righteous right hand."

0: John Reddick, holding on Moody Radio. You know, in any team sport, it's important to have a strong offense to push for the win. But a good offense is useless without a strong defense. On the latest episode of Focal Point, Pastor Mike Fabares talks about standing up for what's right when faced with opposition. Join Mike for another message in his series, Ambitious Faith. 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
1: Kingston Technology began in 1983. They produced gadgets to hold massive digital data. By 1996, they had $1 billion in profits. They chose to share the wealth with their employees by giving them 10% of the profits. The bonuses averaged $130,000. To advertise their success, they did an ad that said, thanks a billion. When Jesus saw how a rich man chose to cling to his wealth rather than follow Jesus, Jesus said to his disciples, it is easier for a camel to go through the eye of a needle than for a rich man to enter the kingdom of God. Jesus knew there was nothing wrong with having money. The problem is that many with money feel self-sufficient. They don't realize they need God, so they never come to Christ for salvation. In Matthew chapter 19, Jesus promised his disciples that those who make him their highest priority in this life would get rich rewards when he returns in his glory. I assure you that when the world is made new, everyone who has given up houses or brothers or sisters or father or mother or children or property for my sake will receive 100 times as much in return and will inherit eternal life. Of course, salvation is free based upon our faith in Christ. Still, we show that our faith is genuine when we gratefully follow Christ.
2: If you'd like to learn more about God and His plan for your life, visit urbanministries.com.
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1: Toby Mac on Moody Radio. Hi, it's Bill Meyer with a Christian artist update for you. Singer Peter Burton has released a deeply personal new single called Life. It's a heartfelt tribute inspired by one of his final conversations with his grandfather, TJ. 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
2: 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And so once a week, do it. 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

In Romans 8:28, the Bible says, "We know that for those who love God, all things work together for good, for those who are called according to His purpose."

0: This is FEBC Today with Ed Cannon, the president of the Far East Broadcasting Company. Ed, of all the countries where FEBC has stations, is there one place that perhaps is more difficult for the gospel?
1: Well, Wayne, Kazakhstan is a very difficult place for us. The culture of the people there go back generations as being very strong and independent. The Kazakh people have that nature about them. Plus, the government is not very friendly to the opening of radio stations for us to be broadcasting all over. But yet, when we get the opportunity through the internet and social media to put the gospel on the airwaves, we get wonderful testimonies like the one you're about to hear.
2: Years ago, I heard the good news, but then married an unbeliever. We lived together for several years and love each other, and I love our three children. The seeds of faith were in my heart, but my heart was slowly dying without Christ. My husband and his mother are not believers, and every time I started a conversation about faith, they just laughed at me. I felt powerless. I found your program by accident, and my life was revolutionized. I don't know what is happening, but I feel that suddenly God stepped into my daily existence, and everything will be different.
1: The seeds of faith were planted in her heart years ago, she said. And it was FEBC's program much later in her life which fertilized and germinated those seeds to produce fruit and growing into a healthy Christian life. I believe it's her life that will germinate those seeds in the lives of those around her, her family members, and others in her community.
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0: We live caught between two kingdoms, and the tension is very real. On the latest episode of Bold Steps, Dr. Mark Job takes on the question of why God allows suffering in a world that he created good. 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
1: Hello, this is Paul Kennings. It doesn't matter what you face today. It matters most who you face it with. Stay tuned and allow God to influence your life through his word.
2: When a person is convinced about God's word, it's supposed to produce a character that looks like Christ. So if a person is supposed to be saved, but they don't look saved, the thing that they turn off is the word of God. And when they turn off the word of God, they turn off the development of the character of Christ in them. If you're not convinced, you give up on Christ, because we don't experience salvation. We experience church. We experience religion. We experience our devotions. We experience God saying, do the right thing. So whatever the young person or adult is struggling with, they now have the power to overcome the alcoholism, overcome pornography, overcome the addictions that they may have. Why? Because the word of God is able all by itself, when a person commits to practice it, a person commits to let the lights come on in their mind, and because they apply it, the Bible said the thing that it changes is their character. And the more it changes their character is the more like Christ they become. And that's why Paul, even when he's in jail, says, I can do all things through Christ who strengthens me. When you let the word be a GPS, when you practice the truth, then you function with the word of God on the deep conviction. When you're committed to live in the word of God, the Bible says you got to turn on faith, because you can't always see everything, but you believe in God when you can't see. So you got to believe before the lights come on. So the more you believe before the lights come on is the more God changes you to be the light. So you glow in the dark.
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1: This is Carter Conlon. There's so many people today who are in a wilderness time in their lives. Would you be surprised if I told you that it's the Lord who drew you there? In Jeremiah chapter 31, in a season of terrible difficulty for the people of God, the prophet writes these words in verses 2 and 3. Thus says the Lord, the people who survived the sword found grace in the wilderness, Israel, when I went to give him rest. The Lord has appeared of old to me, saying, yes, I have loved you with an everlasting love. Therefore, with loving kindness, I have drawn you. He has drawn us at this season, in our juncture as a nation, into a very dry place. We find ourselves in a place in this nation where the only thing we can do now is cry out to God. And he has promised us that he will give us this incredible grace of his presence, his power, his redemption in the wilderness we find ourselves in. It's now time to pray.
2: Open the Bible with Colin Smith.
3: I sometimes hear people say that they received Jesus as Savior, but they never made him Lord. The assumption is that we can somehow separate the Savior from the Lord, that we can have faith without repentance, blessings without commands, and the forgiveness of sins without the pursuit of holiness. But that's a fundamental misunderstanding of the gospel. You can't receive what Jesus offers and at the same time resist what he commands. God calls us to give up our resistance to the Lordship of Christ and receive his salvation. Everyone who calls on the name of the Lord will be saved. So submit yourself to Christ as Lord, and you will find that he is a mighty Savior.
2: Is there someone in your life who needs to know the God of the Bible and might be open?

singing the praises of God the Father, Jesus the Son, and the Holy Spirit. Join us in worship through this music of praise and worship.

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1: My parents took us to church, but when they got a divorce, I questioned my faith and all the morals that came with it. When I went to college, I adopted the standards of my friends and professors and became an atheist. By the time I became an elementary school gym teacher, I was already living with my boyfriend. I became pregnant, and my boyfriend was excited, but a pregnancy would threaten my career and lifestyle. I chose to abort my baby. My boyfriend was so angry that he left. He forgave me, and we returned to the same lifestyle. I got pregnant again and had a second abortion. I reasoned that since I demonstrated how easy it was to end a life, why should I value my own? I sunk into a deep depression and contemplated suicide. God directed me to a Christian teacher who had shared the word of God with me. I'd always admired her ability to remain calm and peaceful under any circumstance. I spoke to her husband, a pastor, and he told me how I could receive new life and peace through faith in Jesus Christ. My boyfriend professed faith in the Lord soon after, and we were married. We grew in faith and were blessed with four beautiful children. Today, they are adults with children of their own. I'm Iris Griffin. If the Son therefore shall make you free, ye shall be free indeed.
0: If you would like to be free from the weight of sin by receiving Jesus Christ as Lord and Savior, or maybe you have questions about it, call 1-888-NEED-HIM right now. Free Indeed is a production of Pacific Garden Mission, 1458 South Canal Street, Chicago, Illinois, 60607. 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

Hey, here's a great reminder for all of us from Romans 15:7. The Bible says, "Accept one another then, just as Christ accepted you, in order to bring praise to God."

0: blessing offer and lift me up on Moody Radio? You know, aside from knowing the Lord ourselves, Pastor Greg Laurie says the greatest joy we can experience is bringing someone else to Christ. Yet so many of us don't know that joy. On the latest episode of A New Beginning, Greg helps us discover the refreshing power of sharing our faith. 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
1: This is Bible Q&A with John MacArthur. Denny Nugent here with today's question. It's from Colossians 2:8, where the Apostle Paul warns the church at Colossae not to be, quote, taken captive through philosophy and empty deception according to the tradition of men. Now, John, all of us have traditions. Many are harmless. So what exactly is Paul talking about here?
2: Paul is not talking about traditions that are merely customs, habits that have been passed down from generation to generation through a culture, or in some cases, family tradition. We talk about family tradition being a wonderful thing. We have in our own family traditions that we have done, passed down from our parents to myself and my wife, and passed on to our kids, and now passed down to grandchildren. We're not talking about that. We're not talking about good, kind of wholesome, memorialized traditions that belong to the history of families and cultures. When we talk about tradition, we're really talking about religion that is humanly designed. We're talking about traditional religious viewpoints, the kind of things that are also identified as the elementary principles of the world, the immature ideologies, philosophies, and psychologies that are part of the satanic and human system invented by demons or by men. They are the philosophies and empty deceptions that Paul warns about. So, caught up in that idea of tradition, the tradition of men, is all that is outside the revelation of God. To borrow the words of Paul to the Corinthians, any idea raised up against the knowledge of God, that's a tradition to be avoided.
1: This is Bible Q&A with John MacArthur. If you'd like more in-depth teaching from Colossians, visit us at MacArthurCommentaries.com.
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1: Wow, what a voice that guy has, huh? Chandler Moore, God, I'm just grateful. This is Moody Radio. I'm Bill Meyer with a great reminder from Christian artist Lauren Daigle. She says, when you feel overwhelmed, remember that God is not overwhelmed by you.
2: I am so thankful for the mercy of God, and I need His mercy every day. What about you?
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2: I wonder what comes to your mind when you hear the word mercy. Well, I think mercy is best described as extending forgiveness when it's undeserved and withholding punishment when it is deserved. God is loving, and He shows us mercy every single day. His greatest act of mercy was displayed on the cross when He sent Jesus to save us. He made a way for us to be with Him forever. Lamentations tells us the mercies of God never run out. I'm so thankful God's mercies are new every single day. Aren't you? What a good Father He is.
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4: Hi, I'm John Sorensen, president of Evangelism Explosion International, and you're listening to Share Life Today. I was talking with Michael Kirchnick, national director of Evangelism Explosion Czech Republic, and he shared some exciting news.
5: Just during the Go months and connected with EE, we addressed in several cities, like 10 cities, we addressed 190 people, actually not addressed, share the gospel, full gospel. We addressed more, but 190 people heard the gospel. And actually 19 of them did pray the commitment prayer, which is a really breakthrough.
4: You know, sometimes we might wonder if sharing our faith is making any difference, but every gospel conversation matters. So let me encourage you today, keep praying and keep having spiritual conversations. If you need help getting started and to get involved in seeing the gospel go to the nations, visit

0: The Syrian army periodically raided Israel. They brought back captives, including a young girl who was taken into the household of Naaman, commander of the army of the king of Syria. She was assigned to serve Naaman's wife. Though Naaman was a mighty and honorable man, he had leprosy. The young servant girl felt compassion for his suffering and told his wife that there was a prophet in Samaria who could heal him of his leprosy. Naaman's wife told him what the girl had said, and Naaman shared with the king, asking permission to seek help from the Israelite prophet. The king granted permission, sending with him a letter to the Israelite king. When Naaman presented his letter to the king went into a panic, worrying how he was supposed to heal the man. Fortunately, Elisha heard what was going on and told the king to send the man to him. Naaman and his entourage showed up at Elisha's doorstep. Only instead of welcoming him, Elisha sent a messenger to tell Naaman to wash in the Jordan River 7 times and he would be cleansed. This caught Naaman by surprise and angered him that Elisha would treat him with such disrespect. He was set to ignore Elisha and return home, but his servants convinced him to at least try what Elisha said to do. Naaman went to the Jordan and dipped in the water 7 times, and sure enough, he was healed. As a result, Naaman recognized the sovereignty of Israel's God. The little servant girl could have spent her days feeling sorry for herself. Instead, she made the most of her solution, and a mighty man was saved. I'm Sharon Wilharm, host of All God's Women and author of The Amazing Crab Alley Revival, a Southern historical story about church ladies. Learn more at allgodswomen.com.
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In Romans chapter 5, the Bible says, "We glory in our sufferings because we know that suffering produces perseverance, perseverance, character, and character, hope."

0: Megan Woods, Heaven Down Here on Moody Radio. 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
1: You are not alone. None of us, there's nothing new under the sun. None of us are ever experiencing a struggle that no one else has experienced.
2: Pain loses some of its power the moment you realize you are not the only one carrying it. Hi, I'm Mark Gothier with Crew and Making Your Life Count. Jenny Owens says one of the enemy's biggest lies is convincing you that no one understands what you're going through.
1: I've been reading Job, and I've been reading it in the New Living Translation just to have a different perspective than the typical translation that I read. And it's just really been so wonderful. I actually find Job very encouraging in some ways, just to know, you know, you are not alone. None of us, there's nothing new under the sun. None of us are ever experiencing a struggle that no one else has experienced.
2: When you bring your heart honestly to God again and again, He meets you there with comfort, truth, and hope that never runs dry.
1: Lay out before Him everything that you are feeling and thinking, and do it again and again and again. I mean, I find that not only doing that and sharing my heart, but then reading passages of hope like Philippians 4, verses 4 to 13, incredibly comforting to just think about the secret of contentment. And that is, as Elizabeth Elliot says, that's Christ in me, not me in a different set of circumstances. So I find that that's helpful. But I do think we have to be really honest with the Lord about where we are and just ask Him to do His work. Ask Him to awaken our dry hearts.
2: God is not distant from your pain. He is present in it. Keep talking to Him. Keep trusting Him. And let Him draw you closer through every season. Learn more at crew.org/life.
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0: That's John Reddick on Moody Radio. Hi, it's Bill Meyer with a Christian artist update for you. Jamie McDonald has released a video of an unplugged version of her song Left It in the River. You can see Jamie's backyard session on YouTube.
1: Ever experience a toxic habit that can quietly drain your health, joy, and spiritual strength? Here's some examples. First, chronic negativity. Constant complaining and worst-case thinking don't just raise stress hormones. They train your mind to expect defeat. Second, isolation. Pulling away from people when life gets hard may feel protective, but it often deepens anxiety and depression. We were created for community. Even Jesus surrounded himself with others. Third, ignoring rest. God built rest into creation itself. When we refuse to slow down, we're not being faithful. We're being disobedient to our design. Finally, unaddressed bitterness. Holding on to resentment poisons the heart and body, so lean into forgiveness instead. Letting go of toxic habits makes room for how God intended us to live. 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
2: Hi, I'm Todd Nettleton, and this is the Voice of the Martyrs Radio. Hussein grew up in Iran in a strict Islamic home, but found no peace there. After military service, he fell into drugs and counterfeiting. Broken and suicidal, he was ready to end his life until a friend told him about Christ. He quit drugs but resisted God's call to ministry until a day at the sea when the tide dragged him under. Terrified, he cried out to God and was rescued. Knowing God had saved him, Hussein answered God's call to full-time ministry, surrendering everything to serve the Lord.

0: When life feels like entirely too much, there's an ancient practice that actually changes your brain. God called it rest. I'm Bonnie Sala with Reset. The word reset means returning something to its starting point so it can function properly. God designed us to need exactly that. He named it Sabbath and commanded a rest every 7 days, just as he rested after creating the world. In this overwhelming world, most of us need that reset, not just weekly, but daily. Whenever we're overwhelmed, if we'll pause to remember who God is and who we are in him, something measurable shifts inside us. A neuroscientist says, intense prayer and meditation permanently change numerous structures and functions in the brain, altering your values and the way you perceive reality. Scripture invites us to do exactly that. It asks, have you never heard? Have you never understood? The Lord is the everlasting God, the creator of all the earth. He never grows weak or weary. No one can measure the depths of his understanding. This is the God we're returning to. This is the infinite God who welcomes overwhelmed people like us. So today, pause and contemplate this beautiful prayer. May this day bring Sabbath rest to my heart and my home. May God's image in me be restored. May the gravity of material things be lightened and the relativity of time slow down. May I know grace to embrace my own finite smallness in the arms of God's infinite greatness. You get tired, he does not, and there's grace to rest in that. I'm Bonnie Sala. Ready to grow your faith? Discover practical tools and more at guidelines.org.
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1: This is John MacArthur with more Portraits of Grace. Everybody needs encouragement in the midst of life's difficult ups and downs, and reassuring words are even more vital when we try to deal with trials in a godly manner. Trials can easily tempt us to be discouraged and doubt God's love. That likely was happening to believers in Peter's time. The Emperor Nero coated many, including children, in pitch and used them as human torches. With such cruel persecution going on, Peter reassured believers of God's love, even as he told them the trials they were enduring were all within God's plan. Oh, I want to reassure you, just as Peter did the readers of his epistle, that troubles and trials come for a purpose. They're a part of life, and even though they might catch you off guard and be painful, God has a purpose, and his purpose fulfills his love. Be a portrait of grace by responding properly, even to the hardest things.
2: Are you the dad of a dad or the mom of a mom? 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

0: That's Cochran and Company, What Grace Can Do on Moody Radio. Hi, this is Bill Meyer. 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
2: The American Civil Liberties Union, the ACLU, has announced it will spend more than $25 million ahead of the midterm elections, focusing heavily on expanding abortion and promoting transgender surgeries at the state level. They have Arizona, Georgia, Michigan, Montana, Nevada, and North Carolina in their sights. For those of us who believe every human life has inherent value, this should be a wake-up call. The abortion industry is not going to give up without a fight. The enemies of life are more engaged, more passionate now than ever. As pro-life advocates, it is our job to beat back this onslaught and defend human life.
1: 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That's Life Defender to 41444.
3: Susie Eagerbeaver grabbed her free tickets for the biggest country music event her state had ever seen. Hey, this is Debbie Griffith. She'd been waiting in line since 5 a.m., and giveaways began at noon. 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We are saved by grace, by our faith in God, who treats us so much better than we deserve. 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
1: I'm Steve O'Dell with Mission Network News. Last week, the Houthis of Yemen fired missiles at Saudi Arabia, breaking a four-year informal truce. Concerns remain about the Iran-backed group resuming attacks on the Red Sea shipping route as an extension of the United States-Iran war. Trey Hulsey is a consultant who works with nonprofits and NGOs in the Middle East. He says it's in the Houthis' best interest to keep the threat of attack open, not necessarily shut down the gateway.
2: Shipping companies are more likely to pay for the safe passage of their ships as long as they believe that there's a real possibility of their ships being hit.
1: As we watch further developments, remember the body of Christ in Yemen, a 99% Muslim country.
2: They sacrifice far more than most of us are aware to be followers of Jesus.
1: Ask God to open more people's eyes in Yemen to who Christ is. And party divisions in America are steeper than ever. More than half of Americans think civil war could happen in a few years. Doug Hutchcraft of Hutchcraft Ministries says this affects more than politics.
3: How divided we are as a country is not helping as it pertains to sharing the gospel.
1: With Christianity becoming associated with political movements, it's more challenging to cross barriers with the gospel. Hutchcraft and his dad created website Your Hope Story to teach people how to reach others with the power of personal testimony. And he echoes the prayer of singer Ernie Haas at a concert.
3: I'm asking him to heal the country I love, and that's a beautiful thing to be praying.
1: Pray for the country to heal and for the gospel to cross party lines. 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I'm Steve O'Dell.
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8: Satan knows that if he can get you to become careless with sin, if he can get you to become careless in being disobedient, you're going to face calamity. 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Your passion for Christ is going to cool off. And your love for others will be no more.
9: 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Currently, Dr. Youssef is helping to get to know Joshua a little bit better as he guides Israel into a new life in the Promised Land. 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Today, Joshua's response to a sinful situation offers a reminder that disobedience not only impacts your life, but also invites collateral damage and disaster into the lives of those around you. I do hope you'll be able to continue listening with me as Dr. Michael Youssef brings a powerful word of truth on this episode of Leading the Way.
8: Probably there is not too many experiences that can be more devastating than being ambushed. And you know what I'm talking about. Family that seemed to be doing well and everything is going fine, and all of a sudden, out of the blue, a spouse asks for divorce. Wow. A businessman who's been enjoying God's material blessings, financial blessings, and all of a sudden, wham, one deal threatened all that he had worked for. I'm talking about the person who had experienced victory. And within a very short period of time, there is a public defeat. Those are the kind of ambushes that I'm talking about, where you find a person on his face like Joshua crying out to God saying, "Why? Why is this happening?" But really the question is more than just why. It's because often the Lord graciously points out things in our lives as to why, that we are not suffering unfairly or unjustly, but there are basically the consequences of things we've done or have not done. But the question is, am I willing to confront the reasons for failure? Am I willing to find the hidden facts inside of me? Why do I say this? Because often we want to cover it up instead of exposing it to God's sunshine. We often try to hide it instead of allowing God to clean it up. And we often deny it instead of admitting it. And beloved, that's where you find the Israelites today in Joshua chapter 7. Because after a flush of victory, after the impenetrable wall supernaturally collapses in front of them, after the plan of God was fully obeyed, after such unity like they've never experienced before and perhaps since, after all of that, wham, there is an ambush in a little town. After they conquered the big one, little tiny town by the name of Ai. And Joshua feels devastated. So he goes on his face before God and he says, "Why?" You notice God said, "Hey, what are you doing praying?" Have you ever heard God say, "Hey, what are you doing praying?" But isn't that also human nature, that as soon as we hit trouble in life, we always blame God first? Before we do anything else, start blaming God. While in reality, in this particular case, defeat was the consequence of breaking the covenant. Defeat was the result of disobeying of the injunction of God. Defeat was the reason that because things are hidden right there in their midst. The reason for defeat was hidden sin. The reason for defeat was the breaking of God's command. And here is a very familiar scenario in the life of many Christians. When you need God's intervention in your life, when you need God's supernatural answers to prayer, when you're asking specifically for the Lord to do something because it is impossible any other way, you walk with God. You become a prayer giant. You become a prayer warrior. You confess sins that is displeasing to the Lord. You take care of it, and God in His mercy answers your prayer. And you are elated. You are ecstatic. You're excited at God answering prayer. You are so thankful to the Lord. You are full of gratitude. You are overjoyed for a short period of time. And then slowly but surely, the euphoria of gratitude gets crowded with life's problems. There, slowly but surely, the thankfulness for God's past intervention becomes hazy in the background of new and fresh temptations in life. Prayers become sporadic. Time with God becomes telegraphic. And the blessings of God becomes our occupation. Until we experience a defeat. There's an ambush. And then we find ourselves like Joshua, our faces on the floor saying, "God, why? Why?" I want to give you three stages for defeat and restoration as we see them here and indeed in the life of many Christians. I know that's the case in my life. And they are as follows. There's carelessness followed by calamity, then followed by closure. Carelessness, probably the greatest problem with the 21st century Christians, is that they underestimate the power of sin. The greatest problem of the Christians of the 21st century is they underestimate the power of sin. They say, I know what the Bible said about this or that or the other thing, that's sin, but it is different in my situation. After all, I'm saved. After all, it's all of grace, isn't it? After all, Christ died on the cross for my sins. After all, I have liberty in Christ. Using the right words to justify the burning of the conscience. But none of this can be used to justify or rationalize disobedience in the child of God's life. None of that can be an excuse for carelessness with sin. And that is why the Bible said that you must fulfill your salvation in fear and trembling. Beloved, worse than the sin of disobedience is the sin of presumption. Presuming on the grace of God, presuming on the mercy of God, presuming on the goodness of God. Let me give you some examples of how we rationalize disobedience in our lives. The Bible said the tithe belongs to the Lord, to the storehouse. But we explain it away by doing other things with it and say, oh, God doesn't need it. Sure, he doesn't. You need to give it. Or integrity, ethics, and behavior. They are our testimony to this dying world. This is our testimony to a sinful world. But we explain it away. We explain it away. Oh, this is just part of doing business. I was talking to a brilliant young man. He is the top of the top in his field. And he's been there for many years. But he hit the ceiling as far as promotion is concerned. And finally, somebody was honest enough to tell him the reason why. Because he would not lie. Isn't that amazing? The kind of world we live in today. Achan, the son of Carmi, heard God's injunction with his own ears. He heard the words, you must not take any of the spoils, for they belong to the Lord. But when nobody was looking, when nobody was there, when he was alone, he looked and he saw the gold and the silver and the imported clothes from Babylon. They're very expensive. And he said, nobody's watching. Nobody can see. So he coveted. He took and he hid. And he thought he could get away with it. But here's the problem. Because sometimes when we are in disobedience and God does not react or does not send the consequences of that obedience immediately, it may even go for weeks or months or years, we begin to convince ourselves and that must be all right. God must not be all that displeased. And we think we can get away with it. Achan probably had fear in his heart. I've got to provide for my family. After all, I've got to store up some provision for the future. I've got to take care of myself. Remember from the last message? When fear is up, faith is down. When faith is up, fear is down. He was at a moment of fear gripped into his heart. And here Achan had forgotten God's supernatural provision of manna in the wilderness for 40 years. He had forgotten the incredible supernatural hand of God that crossed him over the river of impossibility. He had forgotten the supernatural intervention of God when the impenetrable wall collapsed just by shouting. As if to say, oh, yes, yes, yes, yes, yes. Yes, I know God did all that in the past, but will he do it in the future? Now, my beloved, let me tell you something. This is deadly thinking. If you think that God did things in the past, but he's not going to do them in the future, you are mistrusting the faithfulness of God. And this kind of deadly thinking leads, secondly, to calamity. Carelessness leads to calamity. Now, Achan's disobedience did not only bring disaster on him, but on the whole community. The entire army of Israel was defeated. You see, we often think that we can hoard and keep the tithe and offerings and do other things with them. And as I said, we'll say God doesn't need it. And we think, well, this is a personal matter. Well, listen to what Malachi said, chapter 3. God said that when you don't return to God what belongs to God, you are stealing from God. Now, I didn't say that. God said that. Robbing me, he said. And he said, how can man rob God? We said, you're robbing me by keeping your tithe and offering. But the truth is, to carry the word of God to its logical conclusion, listen to me, there are some people who are driving to churches in stolen cars. There are some people who are going to be eating stolen food and dressed in stolen clothes. And God is a patient God. And he'll be patient and patient and patient. But then, wham, the consequences catches up with us. And as we cry to God in the midst of our calamity, he says, I didn't do that. You did that. Remember what my word said. Remember what my injunction said. Or take the person that is not spending time with God. The person who is not witnessing to the power of God in their life, to the salvation that they've received from the hand of God. And take that person who is absolutely so silent that people at work and school don't know if they're believers or not. They can go on like that for a while before the consequences of their disobedience, the consequences of carelessness where the sin of disobedience catches up with them. When God gave Israel the victory, and he took them across the river of impossibilities, when God gave them victory and the walls collapsed, God's desire for them was to go from one point of glory into another. God's desire for them, not to get over the walls, or destroy the walls and over the river, and then get defeated in a little town. That was not God's desire for them. God's desire for them was for them to go from height to greater height, from mountaintop to greater mountaintop, to go from one level of experience with God to a greater level of experience with God. And beloved, God wants the same thing for you. He does. As you develop intimacy with him, he wants you to touch someone's life, then another one, then another one, then another one, until you claim your school and you claim your workplace and you claim your neighborhood for Jesus Christ. But some allow the cares of this world. Some allow material possessions to blindside them as to their call in life, until they find themselves on their faces with a full-blown calamity. Satan knows that if he can get you to become careless with sin, if he can get you become careless in being disobedient, you're going to face calamity. And that calamity is not going to only impact you, but impact everybody around you. It's going to impact a lot of people. Your testimony will be tarnished. Your witness is going to cease. Your passion for Christ is going to cool off. And your love for others will be no more. And if Satan succeeds in getting you to become careless in sin, he knows that. He knows not only will you be impacted, but a whole lot of other people will suffer as well. And that is why it is vitally important to know the third step. The third step, closure. How do you bring this to a closure? How to bring that carelessness and the calamitous results to closure? You know, the man that we refer to as St. Augustine. When St. Augustine, and he tells that in his confession, when he was young, he used to pray this prayer. Oh God, give me chastity, but not yet. But not yet. Some of us may identify with young Augustine. You know that there is carelessness in your life. And that is the consequences of which you received some calamitous news. You know that carelessness with disobedience is keeping you from being effective witness for Jesus Christ. You know that is hindering you from experiencing glorious things that God has for each of you. You know that it is keeping you from experiencing victorious living, which is God's desire for all of us. You know that others are not being affected by your life because of that carelessness. And through it all, you say, Lord, I want to repent of that. Lord, I want that to be extracted out of my life. Lord, I want to be fully obedient to you, but not yet. In many ways, listen to me carefully, please. In many ways, there is a little bit of aching in all of us, including your pastor. And that is why we must constantly, constantly purge the disobedience out of our life. When Achan was fingered out by God, he realized that by his disobedience, he broke the commands of God, that he betrayed the community, that he caused defeat on God's army. How? He said, I saw, I coveted, I took, and I hid. John later on tells us it's called the lust of the eye, the lust of the flesh, and the pride of life. Listen, I think Achan could have used psychobabble like we hear today. He could have said, well, Brother Michael, you don't understand. I was deprived as a child, you know. My parents didn't give me these things. Brother Mike, you don't understand. I have taken what I deserve. I have taken that which is due to me. Furthermore, these are very small things in comparison to all these other spoils. What are they in comparison to the big stuff? Nobody's going to miss it. Nobody's going to miss it. I'm entitled to some pleasures in life, am I not? I'm entitled to take care of myself and take care of my family. I've done a lot of good in my day. Can I get some good back, even if I help myself to it? To his credit, he confessed. Sin must be confessed, it must be purged, it must be turned away from. And that is why in the book of Hosea, chapter 2, verse 15 said, one of the great verses in the Bible, the valley of Achor, that's named after Achan, the valley of Achor is the door of hope. So what does that mean, Michael? It means that the very valley in which sin was purged, the very valley where Achan's sin and the consequences of his sin were buried, become a door of hope. The very place where confession was purged is the very place of a new beginning, is the very place of a new hope in life, is the very place of a new ministry, is the very place of a new testimony, is the very place of new faithful you. Beloved, listen to me. You can be no more careless with sin than you would be careless with cancer. Disobedience is a cancer. It is a cancer in the life of the believer that is growing inside of you. Oh, you may dismiss its symptoms. You may ignore its pending consequences. But the truth is, there is only one way to deal with it. One way. And that is to purge it. And you purge it constantly and repeatedly. And then watch how God gives you victory. You see, A was eventually defeated by the Israelites. But only after disobedience and sin was purged. Don't wait until it becomes too late. Don't misinterpret the patience of God. Paul pleads with the Romans, do not misinterpret the patience of God in your life. Purge it today. Purge it today. You know what it is. Is it pride that is eating you alive? Is it bitterness that is corroding your soul? Is it unfaithfulness with what belongs to God? What is it? You know what it is. God's finger is pointing to it. And today you have an opportunity. Let this be the moment of decision, of purging whatever disobedience that you've been harboring in your life.
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11: Probe Ministries is committed to updating you on the status of Christianity in America, and this week we'll consider the book by James White, The Rise of Nuns, Understanding and Reaching the Religiously Unaffiliated. His book addresses a critical topic since the fastest growing religious group of our time are those who check none or none of the above on religious survey questions. Let's begin by reviewing some observations about Christianity in America. From the 1930s into the early 1990s, the percentage of nuns in America was less than 8%. But by 2012, the number had grown to 20% of all adults and appears to be increasing. Even more alarming, among those ages 18 to 30, the percentage grew by a factor of 3 from 11% in 1990 to 32% in 2012. Another study reported that Protestantism is no longer the majority in the United States, dropping from 66% in the 1960s down to 48% in 2012. The nuns tend to consider themselves to be liberal or politically moderate, in favor of abortion and same-sex marriage, and seldom, if ever, attend religious services. For the most part, they are not atheists and are not necessarily hostile towards religious institutions. However, among those who believe in nothing in particular, 88% are not even looking for a specific faith or religion. As James White notes, these changes in attitude come in the wake of a second major attack on traditional Christian beliefs. The first set of attacks consists of Copernicus attacking the existence of God, Darwin attacking God's involvement in creation, and Freud attacking our very concept of a creator God. The second storm of attacks focuses on perceptions of how Christians think in three important areas. Number one, an over-entanglement with politics linked to anti-gay sexual conservatism and abrasiveness. Two, hateful aggression that has the church talking in ways that have stolen God's reputation. And three, an obsession with greed seen in televangelist transgressions and megapastor materialism causing distrust of the church. These perceptions, whether true or not, create an environment where there is no benefit in the public mind to self-identifying with a Christian religious denomination.
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13: Some of us will never listen until God grabs our attention through the dramatic. Have you ever noticed a motorcade that the president is in or a dignitary is in? There's always a car that goes up front with the flashing lights and the siren reminding people, get out of the way, something is about to come. But the president doesn't ride in the car with the flashing lights. The president's coming behind him. The flashing lights is just to say something is on the way. Be ready. You see, I believe that God created all this dramatic moving of the mountains and roar and fire because he was getting Elijah's attention, preparing them to hear the gentle whisper of God.
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14: 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Then he blew the whistle on what was happening.
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16: 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The thing that's missing is that personal relationship with Christ.
14: 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We're the Billy Graham Evangelistic Association.
17: 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You will live the best life possible. The most important promise God gave you in the Bible is you will have the assurance that you will spend eternity with God in paradise if you repent of your sins and trust that Jesus paid the penalty for everything wrong you did.
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19: 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For the Colson Center, I'm John Stone Street. 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Not too often when young men attract media attention, it's usually for all the wrong reasons, unless it involves sports or music, maybe. These young men, however, earn this attention through courage. As Bradley put it, and I quote, "The headlines have become a liturgy of bad news about young men. They're disengaged, addicted, angry, aimless. The concern is real. And there are many institutions working on these issues, but this is not the whole story. Lots of young men are thriving and selflessly changing lives in their local communities. In my book, this is Bradley still speaking, called Heroic Fraternities, I frame masculinity as, and I quote, using your power, presence, creativity, and strength for the benefit of others. There are countless stories of young men doing just that, but those stories are drowned out by stories of the opposite, end quote. Well, telling better stories of young men is a passion project for Dr. Bradley. In a world where masculinity is regularly derided as simply being toxic, these stories extol male virtue and remind us that masculinity, when rightly ordered, is in fact good. And if we want young men to be good, they'll need to know that that kind of goodness is in fact possible. In the headline photo of the article by Dr. Bradley are three young men, Cameron Swan, age 15, Kervon Johnson, 14, and Cassian Wilson, 14, who saved the life of a child who was drowning. Among the other stories was of a teenage boy named Anthony Killinger who kept his stepfather alive long enough with CPR so that paramedics could arrive. The EMTs credited Anthony with saving the man's life. And another story told about a 12-year-old running through his burning house, rescuing his 1 and 2-year-old siblings while guiding his grandmother to safety. Just a few weeks ago, 17-year-old named Jaheim Warner managed to stop a rolling pickup truck, break through the back window, and stabilize the woman who was inside having a seizure. On June 9th, two 13-year-olds named Gunnar Skidmore and Cohen Chick saw an older woman lying hurt in her yard. Before they came to her rescue, she had been stranded there for some 16 hours. As Bradley explained, these are stories that provide a sharp contrast to so many stereotypes. Quote, they didn't sit around passively capturing the crisis in front of them on their phones to post on social media, which has to be the height of cowardice. Instead, they put their phones down and risked their lives because someone else was in need. We need to capture those stories and celebrate them. We need to share them. Boys need to grow up hearing them over and over again. These stories are aspirational. These are the kinds of young men all parents should want their sons to be. Yes, stories like this are inspirational, but as Bradley put it, they should also be aspirational. Back in 2020, a 6-year-old Wyoming boy heroically protected his little sister from an attacking dog. And Bridger Walker not only earned those scars that day, he reminded all of us that it's far better to be a hero than a celebrity. So it's good when boys play soldier and fireman and policeman. These are instincts that should be encouraged and cultivated, not suppressed. And if we want healthy young men who know that their strength is there in order to serve others, we'll have to point them to these kinds of heroes, stories that they can admire and follow. Thankfully, as Dr. Bradley reminds us, heroes aren't just in the make-believe stories. For the Colson Center, I'm John Stone Street with Breakpoint. Today's Breakpoint was co-authored with Dr. Timothy Padgett. And for more resources or to share this commentary with others, go to ColsonCenter.org/radio.
20: This is the Power Walk Ministries broadcast with author and speaker, Pastor Paul Cannings. Because of the importance of this subject, Pastor Kennings brings us this second volume on the topic, Why Church? Today he takes us to the first moment in Matthew chapter 16, where Christ tells Peter that he will build his church. Pastor Kennings breaks this down for us as to why Christ is committed to the church and how that's supposed to operate today. Let's go now to today's message, The Purpose of the Church.
21: Some people come to church and their hands are on their watch because it's about their time. We want a time to preach and time to service and walk out. We don't time anything else. We don't time our ball games. We don't time our movies. We come to God as if he's on our time when, no, we're not. We're on his time. He gives us a time to live and a time to die. So we even come to God and we decide what time we give him as if we own it. And we literally want to influence how the church is structured. We want to buy our way into leadership. What is different between that and the temple that God walks into if that's what we have established church to be? We can't make God rearrange his church. When we get to heaven, he's going to call for the same Bible in heaven. He just said he's going to expose it even more. And we're going to spend eternity learning the scriptures. So when we come to the whole issue of church, we have made it what it is, and then we spit at it. And it is time for us watching the church go through diaspora, just like Israel did. Israel did the same thing. They came to the temple, they did what they wanted. Matter of fact, they even hired preachers in the northern kingdom to say what they want. You had, by the time Christ came, you got a corrupt system that he gets sick of going to. And he turned the tables upside down, but he still went to the temple because God told him to. He didn't turn the tables upside down and never go back. See, I understand when we come to this whole thing, church, we have to remember that it is what he says it is. It's not what our money, our time, or our power, our influence, or the fact that we were here at the beginning of the church when it got started that says anything. We're the charter members. No, he's charter. So when we come to this whole concept of church and we watch the church dispersed like the rest of the world was, we have to ask ourselves, like he did with Israel, what's going on? What happened to us? Folks, we have to ask ourselves, where is church and what does it really mean? And that's why when Christ comes to Matthew chapter 16, you would think he would talk about the church. He'd say, oh, let me tell you about the choir. Doesn't. Let me tell you about how you when you come, you need to have your set seat. No. He doesn't talk about all this stuff we go on about and then put a clock on the preacher. He says, I establish myself as God. I'm sovereign. I decide who the preacher is. Because this preacher going to preach what I say as I'm telling him who I am. I'm telling him who Christ is. Christ is the Word. And in John chapter 17, verse 13 on, is through them I will put the Word through them to write it to everybody in the New Testament. So I'm going to pick him who's going to preach at Pentecost because this thing starts with the Word. And when you go to Acts chapter 2, verse 42, he says they were devoted to the apostles' teaching. It started there. That's where it started. Because why? God established Jesus as the Word. Hebrews chapter 1, verse 1 through verse 3. So when we started off yesterday, we established the most pertinent thing that leads to the spindle in the wheel that keeps the wheel turning, that allows God to be who he is. It's the transmission in the car that keeps the car moving forward. The first thing that God establishes is the fact that it's a sovereign decision of his. He's not asking for advice. The second thing he establishes, how sweet are the feet of those who bring good tidings. I get the preacher involved. Then he says this. The third thing he says to us when he talks about the church that we need to redo. You know, sometimes when a coach loses a game and he keeps losing, he goes back to the fundamentals. The church does not have the same impact it once had. The preacher does not have the same respect. The Word of God, you sit back and teach it sound. It does say, sound doctrine you endure. He does say that. People say, no, tickle my ears. I've got a PhD. I'm doing well at my job. I'm well educated. I'm doing well, successful in my business. Just give me a word so I make sure I go to heaven. Bible is going, no. God is not impressed with that. He doesn't need PhDs in heaven. He doesn't need bus drivers and doctors and nurses. Nobody getting sick in heaven. When we get to heaven, he's going to look at our bank account. Doesn't matter in heaven. So it's a whole different structure. That's why you look at the church of Laodicea that was rich, doing great things, and looks at them and he says, you're naked, wretched, and poor when I look at you from heaven. So that's why he's saying the whole concept is different in how he views this. He says in verse 17, this whole construct of the passage, the pericope of this passage starts in verse 13. But he says in verse 17, he says, and Jesus answered and said to him, blessed art thou, Simon Bar-Jonah, for flesh and blood did not reveal it unto thee, but my Father, which is in heaven. Not God, my Father, the one who began everything, is the one who chose you. Okay? So I got to wait for his decision to choose you before I can use you to do what God says. But he says, now you can be productive, blessed. Now you can establish the economy of God on earth, blessed. Now you can create in the church the development of the Holy Spirit so people experience the fruit of the Spirit that leads from joy to happiness, blessed. He is saying, now that can happen, now I'm saying to you, Now I speak. God spoke, now I speak. And what I'm saying, he's saying in the Greek text, it doesn't stop being said. It will never be changed. Nobody can alter it. That's why he would say, I build a foundation. 1 Corinthians chapter 3, verse 10 through 15. And nobody else can change that foundation. Absolutely nobody. Whatever I establish, they could do whatever they want with it. I'm not a part of it. He tells us when he leaves the church in Revelation. So he's not impressed with what we bring to it. He just takes his lampstand out because we choose not to listen to him. And you see the evidence of that over and over again. What does it mean when Christ is not in the church? It's all over the Bible. He's saying, I say unto thee, thou art Peter. Okay, we play along with this stuff. There's Petros and Petra and all these different things. And so we jump around on this stuff and we become impressed with all of this. And I just think that Jesus Christ is just playing with words here. He's just playing with words to establish rock. Okay, what the rock means. He's using the word Peter, which is Petros. He changes it to Peter. And Simon Peter, Bar-Jonah. He says, okay, he changes it. And now that he changes it, he could use it for what he wants it to be. You know, Christ would say, I am the bread of life. Christ is not literally bread. He's just using that to explain to them that when you were eating bread in the wilderness, you were constantly receiving bread every day, because when you come to me and you feed on me, you will never get hungry, because I'm constantly supplying the illumination of the Word of God. I'm constantly letting the Holy Spirit bring it back to your mind. I'm constantly guiding you into truth. I'm constantly, because I'm the one that is the Word. It's not dependent on you. It's totally dependent on me and the influence of the Holy Spirit driving the process. So I am the bread. He uses those analogies in order for us to be able to understand the concept. And I think sometimes we make too much of a big deal about this as preachers, Peter and Petros and rock. That's all I see that he's saying in the passage, because you go to 1 Corinthians chapter 10 and you see he's using it as analogy. In 1 Corinthians chapter 10, he says this in verse 1. He says, moreover, brethren, I would not that he should be ignorant how that all of our fathers under the cloud and all passed through the sea. Watch this carefully. And we're all baptized.

0: It is this immovable boulder that when the church is built, nothing could move it. Nothing could tear it apart. Nothing could destroy it, because it's built on someone who overcame death. He's built on someone whose word started off in Genesis and continues to be the word that would last into heaven and for eternity. Second Peter would say it never withers away. It's going to be here forever. You could ignore the Bible, but you're going to end up being accountable to it. If we try to change it and twist it, we only add plagues to ourselves. So when we come to the Word of God, it is the rock. It's immovable. We can't change it in the local church. And Jesus Christ is the one who makes it relevant, and because the Holy Spirit is his helper who illuminates it. It's that rock that he would build everything on. This boulder, no matter what's taking place, it's immovable. This rock is a foundation you talk about in 1 Corinthians chapter 3. It's a foundation that once it's established, no one can change how the foundation works. It's a cornerstone, he would talk about in Ephesians chapter 2. So he shapes how the church is designed, and the church is his body. In Colossians, he's the head of it. So he's the foundation, he's the cornerstone, he's the head of it, and he is the rubbing stone. In other words, in 1 Peter chapter 2, he says, anything that happens in the world, it would have to rub itself up against the church. It's a stumbling stone. So anybody that ever violates the standard of God, the word of God, he says that is going to be the judgment that they face, because that's the rock they're rubbing up against. That's why he says in 1 Peter chapter 4, verse 17, judgment begins in the household of faith. It determines whether a person walks good or stumbles through life. The church cannot allow itself to not display who Christ is about. In Revelation, when there's no love in the church, he wants out. When they have false doctrine in the church, he wants out. When people don't serve because they want to use their spiritual gift, he is picking up his lampstand. The character of Christ comes out, or the lampstand is removed. So even though Peter is the preacher, Peter, upon that rock, I will establish what I'm going to do in the church. And even though you're the preacher, this all depends on me to make it work the way I choose to work. I pick the Jews to get to the world. Genesis chapter 12, I got the church to impact the world. Ephesians chapter 1, verse 23. And the way it does that is when Christ is lifted up, all men are drawn to him. Stay focused as we continue to answer this question. Why church?
1: Amen, Dr. Cannings. We lose sight so easily as to what the church is supposed to be and our role in it. Christ himself should be the central focus of our worship. Now, if this message has been a blessing to you and you'd like to obtain a copy for yourself or for a loved one, then please give us a call at 281-260-7402. Again, that's 281-260-7402.
0: You know, I had someone walk up to me and said, "Hey, you so blessed me when I listened to the station and feed off the word that God has placed through you." Ah, oh, that means so much. I had a person say to me, "Hey, you saved my marriage. I was really going to walk out on my wife. You saved my marriage." Oh, man, that moved me to keep pressing on. I pray, folks, that you would support our ministry and become a part of it, and share with us and the resources that we have, because that goes to the support of this ministry. Pray for us. 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God bless you. It's been a blessing serving you.
1: 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Please join us tomorrow for a continuation of this series that challenges us to see God at work through His church. In the meantime, remember, while we easily form and share our opinions about the choir, the church program, even the preacher, let's remind ourselves continually that it's all about Jesus, worshiping Him, learning from His Word, and serving His people.
2: 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I've got it for you.

0: I'm Dana Grash, founder of True Girl. Jesus was the master of good questions. One of my favorites is when he would ask people this: what do you want me to do for you? It forced them to think and then verbalize their desire. And I think this can be a powerful question to ask our kids when they're venting to you. You might be surprised at their answer. A couple more questions are, how did that make you feel? And what do you wish would have been different about that? 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The right question might reveal the actual source of your son's or daughter's fear and anger. And that will help you help them. 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
2: Sir Arthur Conan Doyle, he was not only the creator of Sherlock Holmes, but apparently he was a creative practical joker, too. At least the story that is told about him, of one horrendous, although clever, practical joke that he played one time. He just wrote a short, unsigned telegram, all in fun, to 12 of the best-known men in England. The anonymous message was the same, only six words, six scary words. All is discovered. Flee at once. You want to guess what happened? As the story goes, within 24 hours, not one of those men could be found. Well, I'm Ron Hutchcraft, and I want to have a word with you today about the fugitive in the mirror. Interesting. These men were chased, ultimately not by what someone else knew they had done, but by what they knew they had done. Well, it reminds me of the insightful words of Proverbs 28:1 in the Bible. The wicked man flees, though no one pursues. You know, twice America ran a popular TV series, and then there was ultimately a blockbuster movie called The Fugitive. It's about a man on the run who can't shake his pursuer. And in a sense, we're all the fugitive. I mean, every one of us knows what it is to be chased emotionally and spiritually by what we've done in the past. The people we've hurt, the messes we've made, the wrong we've done. Maybe nobody else knows, but we know, and we can't shake the guilt and the regrets and that nagging fear of having to face God with it someday. And like the fugitive on the screen, we can get away from it for a while, but it eventually overtakes us again. Is there no way to erase the guilt of the past instead of being chased by the guilt of the past? Well, thank God there is. It's described in our word for today from the Word of God in Zechariah 3:1. In a very real way, the man called Joshua the high priest is a picture of you and me. Here's what it says. He is, quote, standing before the angel of the Lord, who, by the way, many believe is actually Christ in the Old Testament, and Satan standing at his right side to accuse him. Now, listen, the devil, who will not let you forget what you have done, stands there telling God, hey, there's no way you can take this one, not when you know what he's really like. Maybe you felt that way too. Too dirty for God to ever really love you, to ever let you into his heaven. The Bible describes this man as dressed in filthy clothes. And it goes on to say, the angel said, take off his filthy clothes. And then he said to Joshua, and I believe he wants to say this to you today, see, I have taken away your sin, and I will put rich garments on you. You know, you'll never get anywhere with God as long as you're trying to stand before him, trying to look all religious and righteous. We're filthy, according to him. That's what our sin makes us. But because Jesus loved you enough to take all the guilt and all the hell of all your sins and pay for it on the cross, he can literally take away the guilt and take away all the penalty of all your sin. Can I tell you what today is about? It's about you finally being clean inside, totally forgiven, and totally free from every sin you've ever committed. But you have to respond to what Jesus has done for you by trusting him to be your personal Savior from your personal sin. And you do that when you say to him, Jesus, I believe what you did on the cross is my only hope. I've been running my life long enough. I want to be yours from today on. And I'm grabbing you like a drowning person would grab their rescuer. You know, there's some wonderful information that will help you nail down once and for all to know you've got this settled at our website. Yeah, would you check it out? It's anewstory.com, where maybe your new story could begin. That's anewstory.com. Today, the flight of a spiritual fugitive can finally end, because it ends at the foot of Jesus' cross.
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4: Worry and anxiety are serious business. You're listening to Today in the Word. It's Moody Bible Institute's daily devotional, and I'm John Gager. Today's reading begins with the transition, therefore, meaning, given that earthly treasures hold no real value, and given that money should not be your master. Since we now understand these truths, we're told, do not worry about your life, not even about basic needs, such as food and clothing. Life is more than these. Look at the birds of the air, Jesus went on. God takes care of them, so he will take care of you as well. Jesus here argued from the smaller to the greater. Since a small thing is true, a greater thing can be counted on to be true as well. Since he takes care of birds, he will also take care of people, especially since we are of greater value. So why worry? To do so is a lack of faith, a failure to trust. Today in the Word, we hear Jesus ask us in Matthew 6, verse 27, can any of you, by worrying, add a single hour to your life? Well, obviously not. Meaning, worry is useless. It accomplishes nothing. It cannot add an hour to our life or an inch to our height. So, if we're tempted to worry instead of trusting the Lord, what can we do? Philippians 4, verses 6 and 7 advises, do not be anxious about anything, but in every situation, by prayer and petition, with thanksgiving, present your request to God. 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Boy, that's a great promise, one worth memorizing. Check it out, Philippians 4, 6, and 7, and our website, todayintheword.org. todayintheword.org.
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5: 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They establish a government based on seven pillars, especially the importance of equality. But one power-hungry pig observes, some animals are more equal than others. Animal Farm can't decide whether it wants to be a social commentary or a zany kids film. 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We're giving it a 3.5 out of 5 for family friendliness. 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I'm Adam Holtz for Plugged In by Focus on the Family.
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8: If Jesus was God, why didn't he teach us about the laws of physics or overthrow unjust governments? Well, Jesus' primary mission was not about teaching science or removing governments. Jesus' mission to earth was to address the really big problem of sin in the human heart, sin which separates us from a holy God. Although much is wrong with the world, Jesus knew that human sin was the issue to be dealt with. Do you agree? Author G.K. Chesterton was once asked by a newspaper reporter, what was wrong with the world? His response in writing simply said, dear sirs, I am. Sincerely yours, G.K. Chesterton. Chesterton knew that Jesus' purpose was to seek and to save those which are lost.
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14: From our volatile economy to violence in our streets, the world can be a pretty frightening place. 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Today on Turning Point, Dr. David Jeremiah turns to the 34th Psalm and offers four things we can do when we're afraid. We don't have to feel helpless. From the series, Making Sense of It All, here's David with advice on facing our fears with faith.
15: I love Psalm 34. I hope when we're done teaching it, you'll love it too. It's a turn to portion of God's Word. I write this passage of Scripture in many books when I sign books or Bibles because it is a greatly encouraging passage. Psalm 34, facing our fears with faith. Faith is believing when you can't see. Fear is fearing when you don't know. And there are two options. Faith is the best. When you put your trust in Christ, He will help you with your fears. When you know He's available and you praise Him and walk with Him and rest in Him, which is what you learn to do in Psalm 34, everything will be different. We'll get to the teaching of it in just a moment, but first, another reminder of our resource for the month of July. This month we make available a wonderful book honoring our 250th anniversary as a nation. It's called 100 Bible Verses That Made America, and it was written by Robert Morgan, who's one of my best friends and a tremendous teacher and expositor, and these verses will just light you on fire as you realize how deeply rooted we are as a nation in the Word of God. It's a beautiful hardcover book that we'd love to send you for your gift of any size during this month to Turning Point. All you have to do is send your gift and say, send me the book on the verses that made America. It will be on its way to you before you know it. And now, let's take part one of this wonderful psalm, Psalm 34, Facing Our Fears with Faith.
16: Open your Bibles to the 34th Psalm, Psalm 34. I want to talk with you about facing our fears with faith. This is a fearful world in which we live, isn't it? These are difficult times. It's fearful just listening to the news, watching the news channels any given day. All the things that could happen. I remember hearing about a summer night during a violent thunderstorm when a mother was tucking her small boy into bed. She was about to turn off the light when he asked her with a tremor in his voice, "Mommy, will you sleep with me tonight?" The mother smiled and gave him a reassuring hug. She said, "I can't, honey. I have to sleep with your daddy." There's a long silence broken at last by his shaky little voice, "The big sissy." I don't know about you, but sometimes when you look at the formidable things that are happening around us, you can turn into a big sissy pretty quickly. There's really no feeling in the world that I can compare the icy grip of fear. And it comes in so many different varieties. Author Craig Massey says there are six general categories of fear. The fear of poverty, the fear of criticism, the fear of the loss of love, the fear of illness, the fear of old age, and finally the fear of death. Now, maybe this isn't an exhaustive list, but almost everything you and I are afraid of falls under the category of one of those larger umbrella categories of Craig Massey. Someone has described fear as a small trickle of doubt that flows through the mind until it wears a channel into which all of your thoughts are drained. Tiny fears, almost unperceived fears, can build up day by day until we find ourselves paralyzed and unable to function. I read the book that was written by Max Lucado called Fearless. In this book, he paints the picture of our fearful generation. He said, each sunrise seems to bring fresh reasons for fear. They're talking layoffs at work, slowdowns in the economy, flare-ups in the Middle East, turnovers at headquarters, turndowns in the housing market, upswings in global warming, breakouts of Al-Qaeda cells. Some demented dictator is collecting nuclear warheads the way others collect fine wines. A strain of Asian flu is boarding flights out of China. The plague of our day, terrorism, begins with the word terror. We are fearful of being sued, of finishing last, of going broke. We fear the mole on our back, the new kid on the block, the sound of the clock as it ticks closer to the grave. We sophisticate investment plans, create elaborate security systems, and legislate stronger military. And yet today we depend on mood-altering drugs more than any generation in history. According to one study that Lucado did in his book, ordinary children today are more fearful than psychiatric patients were in the 1950s. And as most of you know, fear is no respecter of people. Fear is not a private domain of the weak. It strikes at the best of us. It does not restrict itself to the individual, but sometimes it can be transmitted to others. It is most dangerous, especially for the Christian, in its ability to slap handcuffs and shackles on us and keep us from the things that God wants us to do, bound up in a prison of frustration and hopelessness. In this prison, God can actually become the perceived enemy instead of the deliverer. Now, of course, we all know that fear in itself is not bad. Fear is a gift from God, designed to give our bodies the sudden bursts of strength and speed that we need in times of emergency. But when fear becomes a permanent condition, it can paralyze the spirit. It can keep us from taking the risks of generosity and love and vulnerability that characterize citizens of God's kingdom. How many of us have discovered that in times of fear and anxiety, we usually find ourselves opening our Bible and turning to the Psalms? It just happens to be the place where we have been before at such times. And there is no better place to turn in the Bible when you are afraid than to the Psalms. In the Psalms, we have mostly the writings of David, who not only recorded for us his praise and his prayers, but went out of his way in his discussions with the Lord to give us understanding of the situations that were going on in his own life. I've often thought that the book of Psalms is more like a journal than it is anything else. It is David's entries in every day, what's happening in his life, and then he reflects it back to God. Now, in the Psalms, there are 14 different Psalms which are introduced by words that link that particular psalm to some particular event in the life of the psalmist. We find the connection of these words very helpful to us if we want to understand the meaning of the psalm. For instance, in Psalm 34, if you will look right under the title, right under the word 34, you will notice in most of our Bibles they have this inscription: a psalm of David when he pretended madness before Abimelech, who drove him away and he departed. Now that's put there to help us understand the scenario in which David found himself when he wrote the words we're about to study. The psalmist, we are told, was in a situation, a particular situation. And we can go back to 1 Samuel chapters 21 and 22 and the surrounding chapters, and we can recover that moment in David's life. Once we do that, Psalm 34 takes on a whole new meaning. Now we understand what David was going through. We understand his fear when he wrote these words. Now, for many of you, this will be an unnecessary review, but for all of us, so that we can be on the same page, let me take you back and set the stage for why this psalm was written. As many of you know, when King David was just a boy, a teenager, King Saul was the most powerful man in his nation. When the nation of Israel was challenged by the Philistines to send out a warrior to fight against Goliath, no one, including King Saul, volunteered for that assignment. You see, Goliath was somewhere between 9'6" and 10 feet tall, who championed the Philistine army. He had challenged the Israelites to send out their best warrior, and they would have it out once and for all. This was going to be a war of economy. One man against another. Whoever wins, the whole war is over. If Goliath won, the Israelites would be their servants. And if the warrior of Israel won, the Philistines would serve the Israelites. Now, unfortunately, Israel couldn't find a candidate for this role. No one wanted to volunteer for the opportunity to be a hero. None of the soldiers of the Israeli army stepped up. And even King Saul, who we now know from reading behind the scenes, was one of the tallest men of Israel. Even King Saul wanted nothing to do with it. So on a particular day, as you remember, David shows up at the front bringing some food from home to give to his soldier brothers. And he walks in on the discussion about why nobody's going to go out and fight Goliath. This has to be one of the funniest moments in Jewish history. When diminutive David walks in and volunteers to go out and meet the giant, I was watching one of the early morning news shows. They had on the Guinness World Records tallest man in the world, and he was 8 foot something. When he stood up, he just kept standing up. I mean, he was huge. Goliath was a foot taller than him. I couldn't get over just thinking about that. And you can't blame them. I mean, don't be too hard on the Israelites. Don't even be too hard on Saul. Who wants to sign up to die today? That's pretty much what it was like. But David walks in his innocent bravery, with his little bag full of food for his brothers, and he says, "I'll do it." They try to talk him out of it, but he won't have it. And so they decide if he's going to go out and fight the giant, he better put on Saul's armor. Second funniest moment in Jewish history. Saul was probably 6'5". David was probably 5'2". Saul was 240. David was 130. And it didn't take him long to figure out that Saul's armor was not going to be an asset. So in essence, David walks out to meet the giant with nothing other than 5 stones, a slingshot, and the promise of Almighty God. And you know the story. 1 stone and Goliath was defeated. David comes back into camp carrying his head, and he becomes the instant folk hero of the entire nation. So far, so good. But the women of Israel get involved in the celebration. And according to 1 Samuel 18:7, the women sang a song as they danced and said, "Saul has slain his thousands and David his 10,000s. And verse 8 of the same chapter says, "And Saul was very angry, and the song displeased him greatly." They have ascribed to David 10,000s, and to me they have ascribed only thousands. What more can David have but the kingdom? And here's the key. So Saul eyed David from that day forward. He wasn't admiring him. He eyed him. That means he watched him for the opportunity to take him out. The hatred that Saul had for David out of the jealousy, instead of acknowledging him, was so strong that Saul determined the only way he could survive was to kill David. For the next several years, David lived on the run, always looking over at his shoulder, always moving his family from this place to that place, never being able to relax and feel safe because around the next corner might be one of Saul's archers, one of his executioners. Finally, after living like this for many months, David did a foolish thing. Up until this time, he had walked in obedience. Even though he was running from Saul, he felt like God was with him. And you read that part of the Old Testament, you see that David had a lot of experiences, but God was always a part of it. But one day, David got up and decided to take things into his own hands. And before you look at me like, why would he do that? We've all been there and done that, haven't we? Someone has said that fatigue makes cowards of us all. David was tired, and at this particular point, he makes this bad decision. He takes things into his own hands, and here's what he did. He decided that if he was going to get any rest from the pursuing Saul and his army, the only place he would be safe would be in the camp of Israel's enemies. So David goes to the Philistines and tries to hide out on the other side. Now, he chooses as his place of hiding a city by the name of Gath. Here is the beginning of the stupidity that often is a part of our lives when we get out of fellowship with God. When we get out of fellowship with God, we can do some really stupid things. David decides to go to Gath and hang out. Does Gath register with anyone? Gath was the hometown of Goliath. It's where he grew up. On the way to Gath, David's hungry and he stops in a little village, the village of Nob, in order to get some food. And while he is there, he asks them if they have any weapons, because he doesn't have any weapons. And they said, yeah, we only have one weapon. The high priest told him that the only weapon he knew about was the sword of Goliath, which had been kept as a trophy of David's victory. And David took Goliath's sword and headed for Gath. You talk about a death wish. And it didn't take very long for the citizens of Gath to figure out who was in their midst. They put two and two together and they realized that the man who had slain their giant was right there in their midst. Here's what the record says in 1 Samuel 21. And the servants of Achish said to him, "Is this not David, the king of the land? Did they not sing of him to one another in dances, saying, Saul has slain his thousands and David his 10,000s. Quite interesting. The hit parade in Israel had made it to Philistia. How about that? Now, David took these words to heart. I think that's one of the understatements of the Bible. If you were David, wouldn't you have taken those words to heart? Is this not David? And he was very much afraid of Achish, the king of Gath. So David changed his behavior before them, pretended madness in their hands, scratched on the door of the gate, and let his saliva fall down on his beard. And Achish said to his servants, "Look, you see the man is insane. Why have you brought him to me? Have I need of madmen that you have brought this fellow to play the madman in my presence? Shall this fellow actually come into my house?" So David departed from there and escaped to the cave of Adullam. So when his brothers and all his father's house heard it, they went down there to him. Now go back to Psalm 34 and let's read that inscription again. A psalm of David when he pretended madness before Abimelech, who drove him away and he departed. This psalm was written by David right after this experience. And by the way, don't be confused by the interchange of the terms Abimelech and Achish. Abimelech is a term which is like the term Pharaoh. So Achish was the Abimelech of Philistia. He was the Pharaoh, and those two words are not in conflict with each other. Now, it's not hard to imagine how frightening it must have been for David when he realized that he was surrounded by the Philistines who hated him. In his mind, he thought he was dead. You talk about fear. Now he has escaped through acting like he had gone out of his mind. And he runs to this cave called the Cave of Adullam. And there for at least a while he is alone before his family and his brothers join him. He's tired of living out of a suitcase. He'd been anointed king and he hadn't had one single day of actually being king yet. 15 years transpired from his first anointing until he became king. He's frustrated, he's discouraged and fearful. And out of that experience, he produces the words of Psalm 34. I wish I could teach every word of this psalm because every word is important. But since we're talking about fear today, let me just touch on the principles that deal with that subject. What does David do at this moment in his life that I can do, that you can do, when we're tempted to be afraid? Well, the first thing he does is almost counterintuitive. It almost is a disconnect. When we are afraid, we can offer up our praise to God. Verses 1 through 3. I will bless the Lord at all times. His praise shall continually be in my mouth. My soul shall make its boast in the Lord. The humble shall hear of it and be glad. Oh, magnify the Lord with me and let us exalt his name together. Many of the great praise songs that we sing right out of this psalm. You know this one? I will bless the Lord at all times. I will bless the Lord at all times. His praise shall continually be in my mouth. Right out of the scripture. That's why we love to sing it. Well, David walks into this cave and he begins to sing praise to God. He moves from the pain of his life to the praise of his lips. And if you underline your Bible, you will notice that there are five different phrases here to describe his first response to fear. I will bless the Lord at all times. His praise shall continually be in my mouth. My soul boasts in the Lord. Oh, magnify the Lord and exalt his name together. David says he will bless the Lord at all times, and his praise will be continually in his mouth. Now, how many of you know it's easy to sing a song in the day of prosperity? It's a totally different thing to sing a song in the night of adversity. But David will sing his song in the night of adversity. And notice it says, and his song will be in his mouth. He sings out loud. Not just a song in his heart, that's okay. David sings his song out loud. He's singing his song out loud to God. I wonder what that sounded like in the cave. Did you ever sing in a cave? Whoa. Good or bad, you hear yourself. So the Bible says he recovers from this moment of terror and fear. His heart is still pounding. He's still realizing that he's escaped by the skin of his teeth, that he should be dead. And out of his love for the Lord, out of the fear of his heart, he begins to sing praise to God. You know, it's a courageous thing to sing praise to the Lord when we don't feel like it. Mostly when we're afraid, we don't feel like singing to the Lord. To begin to lift up his name when we are cast down. But the courage of obedience at this point may be the most important principle I have ever learned about dealing with the difficult moods and modes of life. Sometimes we have to do what we do out of obedience and watch how the Lord takes that and turns everything around for us. Sometimes we have to say, Lord, I'm going to worship you today and I do not feel like worshiping you, but here I go. One of the reasons we are so blessed in this generation is that we can carry worship and the means of worship around with us wherever we go. In our CDs, in our cars, in our phones. We're never away from the opportunity to plug in to some worship song that we know that honors the Lord and begin to lift up his name in praise. My suggestion to you in your fearful moments, when your anxiety starts to reach its fingers out and clutch at your heart, find some praise music that has meant something to you in the past, something that you know well. And just begin to sing it. Whether you're a good singer or not, lift your voice up in joyful praise to the Lord. Sing along with the singers on the CD. Praise the name of God.
17: 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Amen. 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
19: And I hate to discourage you, but as long as you're married, you are going to be married to a human. So why can't we just decide to treat each other as a human? Which means I'm going to let you have thoughts that I would never have. I'm going to let you have feelings that I would never experience. And when we realize that our thoughts are different and we feel strongly, one of us will say, honey, I think we've got a conflict. Why don't we listen? You want to be first? You want me to be first? We lay it on the table and we express understanding. And then we say, now, obviously we disagree. We both feel strongly. How can we solve it? And you put your energy in solving the conflict instead of putting your energy in trying to win an argument.
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21: I sometimes hear people say that they received Jesus as Savior, but they never made Him Lord. 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But that's a fundamental misunderstanding of the gospel. 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God calls us to give up our resistance to the Lordship of Christ and receive His salvation. 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So submit yourself to Christ as Lord, and you will find that He is a mighty Savior.
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22: This is Max McLean. How does the Lord respond to those who turned against Him? Listen to the Bible from Jeremiah 3. Return, faithless Israel, declares the Lord. I will frown on you no longer, for I am merciful, declares the Lord. I will not be angry forever. Only acknowledge your guilt. You have rebelled against the Lord your God. You have scattered your favors to foreign gods under every spreading tree and have not obeyed me, declares the Lord. Return, faithless people, declares the Lord, for I am your husband. I will choose you, one from a town and two from a clan, and bring you to Zion. Then I will give your shepherds after my own heart, who will lead you with knowledge and understanding. From Jeremiah 3, listen to the Bible. It's great for the soul.
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2: Many believe that C.S. Lewis possessed one of the most brilliant creative minds of the 20th century. His life was as compelling as his work. In Terry Glaspie's book, Not a Tame Lion, you'll learn that C.S. Lewis believed that his sharp mind and rich imagination were to be accompanied by a sense of responsibility. Pick up your copy of Not a Tame Lion today. 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
25: 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Peter, really stuck on himself, but some innate gifts unique to his personality and background, God takes that impossible man and crushes him and then does impossible things through him. 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

0: If you've landed a spiritual belly flop, rest assured that God can get you on your feet again. 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After denying Jesus, he wept bitterly, but God restored his soul through his weeping. 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
1: Well, let's take our Bibles and turn to Luke chapter 22. We're coming to take a final look at Peter. This is our last sermon in our series on the disciples. When we look at this bungling disciple who promises more than he delivers, who's up and down like a yo-yo in his commitment to Jesus Christ, we can identify with that. And best of all, we can identify with the fact that God doesn't write him off, but picks him up, dusts him down, and gives him grace to go on. We love the story of Peter. Failure is not final. This is another inspiring, instructing element of Peter's life. Because remember, he's the guy that did the big face plant, denied the Lord three times. I mean, he's in the hall of failures. He's right up there with the best in the Bible. He's a failure. But you can't take that word and use that to describe all of Peter, because God takes him, dusts him down, gets him back on his feet and pushes him forward. And when you get into the book of Acts, he's dominating it. There is such a thing as a spiritual comeback. Amen. Aren't you glad for that? I love that verse in Jonah 3, verse 1. The word of the Lord came to Jonah a second time. He didn't listen the first time, like Peter, and it came to him a second time. One of my favorite verses in the Bible when I was a young Christian was Psalm 37, 23 to 24. Though we fall, we shall not utterly be cast down, for the Lord upholds us with his right hand. And I like to illustrate that when the girls were small, only getting on their feet and wobbling around, when we were out for a little walk, you know, they'd walk a little and then kind of stumble, their legs would leave them. And I'd feel them going down, and it would just be a tug of my hand. I'd pull them up and swing them back onto their feet and would keep going. And that's kind of the way it would go all afternoon, you know. Down they'd go, up they'd come, and we'd keep walking. Down they'd go, up they'd come, and keep walking. I never let go of them. And I had the strength to swing them back up onto their feet. You've done that, and God does that as he walks us home to heaven. Down we go, up he gets us. Down we go, up he gets us. Love that. See, God takes returns on damaged goods. He's better than Walmart and Kohl's. And they're good, by the way. But God takes returns on damaged goods. And Peter was damaged goods. And not one of us will get to heaven unscathed and unscratched. I don't know about you, but I've got bumps and bruises to prove that fact. I like what C.S. Lewis said. We shall all be muddy and tattered children by the time we get home. I don't know how many times I went home with a hole in my trousers from soccer or mud all over my shirt because I'd fallen, or scratches and scrapes from climbing fences into prohibited areas, whatever the case might be. And I'd come home almost every day as a boy and as a young teenager, muddy and tattered, and Mum would take me in with a slap across the head, no doubt. But that's the way we're going to get home to heaven, muddy and tattered. God will take us back. God did that in the life of Simon Peter. Three times he denied him. And three times in John 21, 15 to 19, Jesus will say, Simon, son of Jonah, do you love me? Come on back. If you're real, yes, I'm real, Lord. Are you real? Yes, I'm real, Lord. Then come back. I've got something for you to do. Feed my sheep. Wonderful. 1 Peter 5:10 from the NIV. He will, after a while of suffering, restore you and establish you. Isn't it true that the Christian life is really a series of new beginnings? I mean, this whole idea here about Jesus praying for Peter has often struck me. Peter had failed to pray for himself, but Jesus had not failed to pray for him. So thankful for that. I like 2 Timothy 2:13. Write it down. You'll need it and you'll like it. When we are faithless, he remains faithful. And Peter was faithless. Jesus remained faithful, and Jesus prayed for him. prayed for his fall, prayed for his sin. And when Peter would come back, he would forgive him. Why? Because if any man sins, we have an advocate with the Father, Jesus the righteous. An advocate is someone that speaks on your behalf. And Jesus is praying, and he's praying for Peter that his faith won't fail, praying for Peter that he will be restored. I love that Jesus is rooting for his return. I want you to think about it. If you've got a prodigal son, if you yourself are maybe in the far country and not sure if God will take damaged goods, Jesus is rooting for Peter's return, but I have prayed for you. In fact, I like what Philip Graham Ryken says about that little phrase, Satan's going to sift you, but I've prayed for you. Here's what he says. The word but puts everything that Jesus would do over and against everything Satan would try. Satan's going to sift you, but Jesus is going to pray for you. That's the antithesis. Satan was against Peter. Jesus was for him. Satan wanted to destroy him. Jesus promised to save him. Satan petitioned to have Peter for himself. Jesus prayed that Peter would hold on to him forever. That's so good to know. And so be encouraged by that. Jesus is rooting for us to return. And if we come broken and repentant and make a good faith effort to turn from our sin by his grace, he will forgive us and restore us and use us again. Now, here's an interesting thought before we move on. I want you to notice what Jesus didn't pray. Jesus didn't pray for escape. Jesus didn't pray for ease. He prayed for a faith that had been strengthened after the fall. And by the way, Peter's restoration was already being prayed for before he fell. How beautiful is that? And Jesus prays for strength for the fallen saint in his restoration and then the recommission to follow. Peter needed to be humbled. Peter needed to be pruned. And I'm not saying the bad is good, but good can come from the bad. And Jesus didn't pray that he would escape the temptation. Jesus didn't pray for escape or ease. He prayed for strength and faith. And I think sometimes God lets us go through trials and breaks us as we even break ourselves against his word. Because on the other side of it, he can really use us. I mean, this is the ministry Peter's going to have. He's going to be an encourager. And he was good at it. And one of the reasons he was good at it, because of the pain he went through. He was humbled. He didn't trust himself as much after that. He learned something about himself he had never seen. He learned the depths of God's grace and the heights of God's love and the breadth of God's faithfulness in a way he had never experienced. You don't think he was the leader he was because of his brokenness? That's why Martin Luther said to the Protestant ministers of the Reformation, when it comes to the training of a minister, God uses his word, prayer, and temptation. And sometimes the greatest education is our brokenness and the temptations and trials we go through. Don't waste those, God won't. I love that. In fact, when I was in Martha's Vineyard on vacation just recently, one of the books I took with me was Charles Swindoll's book, Laugh Again. If you haven't read it, it's a good read. It's on the book of Philippians. And in it, he tells about sitting in a chapel at DTS. And he's taking notes. But that day, he said, all of a sudden, he looked up because Alan Redpath, who was preaching, who was the pastor of Moody Church in Chicago, an Englishman himself from the Keswick movement, said something that Swindoll said he never forgot. When God wants to do something impossible, he takes an impossible man and crushes him. Very insightful and very true. When God wants to do something impossible, he takes an impossible man. Peter, blue-collar fisherman, limited education, really stuck on himself. But some innate gifts, unique to his personality and background, God takes that impossible man and crushes him and then does impossible things through him. Just read the book of Acts. He's there at the choosing of Matthias. He's on his knees praying for the outpouring of the Holy Spirit. He stands up on the day of Pentecost and is used to win 3,000 people to Jesus Christ. He purges the church of sin in addressing Ananias and Sapphira. He loves the poor. He stands with Paul in the controversy in the Jerusalem council. And this kosher eating Jew gets out of God's way and embraces Gentiles whom God is bringing to Christ. How do you explain that? God did something impossible with an impossible man because he crushed him. Maybe God's crushing you. Embrace that, because fragrance can come from that. In fact, listen to Vance Havner. God uses broken things. It takes broken soil to produce a crop, broken clouds to produce rain, broken grain to give us bread, broken bread to give us strength. It's the broken alabaster box that gave forth the perfume. It is Peter weeping bitterly who returns to greater power and usefulness. He went out and wept bitterly. But his soul was washed in the weeping. And Jesus took him up and used him. Here's the last thought. We'll move through this quickly, but I don't want to miss it. Change is possible. This is the last encouragement, okay? There's an Andrew behind every Peter. Be yourself among others. Know your Bible better. Remember, Satan's no joke. Remember, failure's not final. And remember, change is possible. Say, Pastor, I'm so glad to hear that because my husband needs to change. Well, change is possible. And maybe you yourself have had some kind of spiritual belly flop this week or this month, or you're in a season where sin is dragging you down. You're not what you want to be. You need to hear that God can take you and he can grow you in grace and in the knowledge of his Son. To borrow the words of Peter in the second letter, you can add to your faith knowledge and self-control and perseverance. You can add to your faith and you can grow in grace. Just talk to Peter. He changed. You remember back in John 1, verse 40 to 42, where he's introduced to Jesus by Andrew. He meets Jesus and Jesus says what in verse 42? Simon, son of Jonah, I'm going to make you Cephas. The word Jonah means dove. Simon, son of a dove, I'm going to make you a rock. That's what Cephas means, a stone or a rock. And one commentator says, what an apt illustration. You know, Peter is like a dove. He's flying around in circles. He's fluttering from one thing to another, from one place to another. He's up and down. He's volatile. He's as stable as sand. And Jesus is going to get a hold of him and make him a rock-like leader in the church. And he will. Because by the time we get to Galatians 2 verse 9, we read that Peter and John are pillars in the church. That's so encouraging. So good to know. I don't have time to get into this because time's gone. MacArthur, if you've got his book, The 12, will help you think this out. It's good. He says, it's interesting, it's not an exact science, but there's something there in how Peter's addressed in the Gospels. He's either called Simon, and when he's called Simon, I could be just speaking about the fact he's the son of Jonah.

Peter says, hey, Lord, we've been out fishing all night. You're a carpenter. I'm a fisherman. You may be out of your depth here. But then, okay, at your word, we're going to do, lets down the nets, pulls in a big haul. Peter gets it. Lord, depart from me. I'm a sinful man. Simon, bungling again. Here we have Luke 22. Simon, Simon, you're not listening. You're setting yourself up for a fall. In Mark 14, 37 to 38, you've got him asleep when Jesus told him to watch and pray, and he addresses him as Simon. And the greatest example of this, says MacArthur, is John 21, when he's being restored from his sin, his conceit, his lack of faith, his lack of prayer. Jesus will say three times, Simon, son of Jonah, do you love me? Interesting, that's how he addresses him right at the beginning. And kind of Jesus is hinting, after 3 years, you're really not that far on, Simon, son of Jonah. But by the time I'm done with you, you will be Peter. And it's good to know that, isn't it? And again, I think that's what John is at when he calls him Simon Peter. He's becoming Peter, but there's still an awful lot of Simon in him. And we're in that struggle. I was talking to a young Christian last night at Alex Montoya's church at First Fundamental in Whittier. I was speaking at their youth conference, and we're just talking about the struggle with sin. And he said, I'm so thankful that Paul says in Romans 7, the good that I would do, I do not, and that which I wouldn't do, I do. There's still Saul and Paul. There's still Simon and Peter, and there's still the flesh in you that needs to be dominated by the Spirit, repented of, submitted to. You'll like the story I do of the pastor who's out in his neighborhood walking and comes across a yard sale. We fellas selling a lawnmower. The price is okay, a little bit high, but it looks in good condition. But the pastor decides, yeah, I'm thinking of buying this. He says, I want to make sure it works. And the young guy says, go ahead. And the pastor pulls the rope, but it won't start. And he pulls the rope, and it won't start. Says the young guy, hey, what's going on? He says, oh, it works sometimes, but you got to keep pulling the rope, kick it a few times, and cuss at it. Pastor said, young man, I will not be doing that. He says, I'm a pastor. I haven't cussed for years. Young fella says, you keep pulling that rope, and it will come back to you. And you know what? Our sin comes back to us, sadly, but it comes back to us quickly. But change happens progressively, amen? And you see this, and that's what I get encouraged about when I look at myself and the lack of conformity to the Son of God and His image and His likeness. When I look out in a congregation and meet people and go, why aren't they further on in their walk with God? Well, Peter's a good encouragement to us all. We're on a journey from Simon to Peter. We're on a journey from a life dominated in the flesh to a life dominated in the Spirit. And that's the key, by the way, as we close. How do you explain this change? What produces this change? Well, brokenness does it. An understanding of the death of Christ does it, because we live through His death. The knowledge that God can use us beyond our failure does it. And the coming of the Holy Spirit is critical to it. Because Jesus says, doesn't he, in Luke 24 to 49, to Peter and the disciples, hey, you wait here. I'm going to heaven, going to send you the Holy Spirit, and he's going to endue you with power. And on the day of Pentecost, Peter is filled with the Holy Spirit, stands up. The whipped dog is now the roaring lion. And while there are many factors at play, it is the work of the Holy Spirit. He is the agent of change, right? 2 Corinthians 3:18, we're being changed from glory to glory through the Spirit. And so I want to just encourage you to keep on that path to progressive likeness to Jesus Christ and depend upon the Holy Spirit. He's the catalyst for change. And remember, the agency he will use most of all to sanctify you is the word he authored. And that's why you need to remember it and understand it and know it better and live it day by day. Someone has well said, Christians are living on the right side of Easter, but on the wrong side of Pentecost. It's a good statement. Man, the Spirit has come. We don't need to be the Simons dominated by the flesh. We can be the Peters filled by the Spirit, guided by the Word, in the midst of the encouragement of God's people, and live effective lives. Let me finish with this story. Just read a book a while ago on 1 Corinthians by James Merritt, a Southern

0: Baptist preacher. And then he tells the story of a well-known author who was a young preacher. And when he was a young preacher in his first church, he was desperately discouraged. Discouraged about himself, frustrated with the ministry. And so he decides to go to Dr. Ian Thomas, Major Ian Thomas, for some advice. And the doctor said to him, "Young man, what does God expect from you?" He wasn't sure how to take the question. He thought to himself, "Wow, well, the Bible says, be perfect as God is perfect. That doesn't help. Because I'm a failure and the ministry's going as slow as molasses." As he kind of stood there thinking an answer to that question, "What do you think God expects of you?" Major Thomas put his arm around him and he said, "You know what? God expects nothing from you but failure." Wow, that's very liberating. But then he added, "But God has given the Holy Spirit to you so that you need not feel." That's good. And that what Peter encourages us about. We don't need to feel. If we walk in the Spirit, then don't fulfill the deeds of the flesh. Let's pray. Lord, we thank you for this note upon which we have concluded. We marvel at the transformation of Simon into Peter, a pillar in the church. This son of a dove, this guy who kind of fluttered here and there and swirled around and went around in circles and was up and down. Oh, Lord, we thank you. You were rooting for his return. We thank you. You didn't give up on him. You were faithful when he was faithless. And therefore, we thank you that he is a reminder to add to our faith. Knowledge, self-control, virtue, perseverance. We thank you, Peter reminds us, to grow in grace. And we can grow because there is grace to grow in grace and in the knowledge of the Lord Jesus. Help us to know our Bibles better. Help us to submit to the teaching of your word, obey it in the power of the Spirit, that he might fill us, control us, so that indeed we indeed become more like the one he was sent to put the spotlight on, Jesus Christ himself. We thank you for this series in the Apostles. We see ourselves in each one of them, and because we have looked at each one of them and learned from them, we feel that we look a little bit more like the Lord Jesus, who called each one of them to follow him. For we ask and pray it in Jesus' name. Amen.
1: 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And don't forget, the Know the Truth Golf Tournament is coming up August 17th. 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That's Tuesday on Know the Truth. Today's program was produced and sponsored by Know the Truth Incorporated. Jesus said, "You shall know the truth, and the truth shall make you free."

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2: SRN News, I'm Rich Thomason in Washington. Gas prices, which declined in recent weeks, are on their way back up, averaging $4 a gallon nationally, according to AAA. The increase comes as fighting between the U.S. and Iran escalates. Still, Secretary of State Rubio is holding out hope for fruitful negotiations with the Islamic Republic.
3: Even within their own system, there's a growing split. I think maybe some of your allies have documented this. Between those that understand that their economy is in shambles and they need to do something, or they're going to be in a lot of trouble very soon, economically, domestically, and others who are very militant in their view of life and in their view of the world and continue to launch missiles. So they'll have to work out that split internally. We're going to continue to respond.
2: The U.S. stepped up attacks on Iran after several American service members in Jordan were killed by Iranian airstrikes. More U.S. warplanes now being dispatched to the Middle East. That revolving door at number 10 Downing Street continues to spin as Prime Minister Keir Starmer declares,
4: "My work is done."
2: Correspondent Charles Deledesma in London.
5: Andy Burnham, the former mayor of Greater Manchester and new leader of the Labour Party, is taking the final steps to succeed Keir Starmer and become Britain's seventh Prime Minister in a decade. Starmer will travel the mile from Downing Street to Buckingham Palace to formally tell King Charles III that he's resigning. Soon after, the 56-year-old Burnham will go to the palace and Charles will ask him to form a government. This is when he will officially become Prime Minister, a moment known as kissing hands. I'm Charles Deledesma.
2: And Andy Burnham is now Britain's new Prime Minister. They are partying in Spain, celebrating the team's victory over Argentina in the World Cup final. The Dow futures up 108 points. This is SRN News. Another look at religious persecution around the world.
6: Many are killed, beaten, or jailed for their faith, but how many are forced into exile? The Pew Research Center has been adding up the number of people who've been driven from their homes because of their religious beliefs. In 2023, 58 countries saw some amount of displacement caused by persecution. It was the worst in the Middle East and North Africa, where 60% of countries saw displacements, 44% in the Asia-Pacific region. Michael Harrington reporting.
2: Researchers are trying to determine why young women in the U.S. are embracing the LGBT lifestyle at an increasing rate. Some are suggesting that pandemic lockdowns improved conditions for what they call sexual experimentation as social life moved online and dating was interrupted. Data does show a pandemic-era shift. Around 2020, more women reported being attracted to people other than just men. This is SRN News. Sometimes deadly form of pneumonia surfaces again in the Big Apple.
7: The New York City Health Department is reporting a second death from the Legionnaires outbreak on the Upper East Side that has made at least 72 people sick, sending many of them to the hospital. The disease is a form of severe pneumonia caused by a type of bacteria that thrives in warm, stagnant water. Health officials have focused on testing cooling towers that are part of air conditioning systems for large buildings. Health officials did not pinpoint a source for the outbreak, but say there's been a decline in new cases, and that indicates the source of exposure to Legionella bacteria has likely been eliminated. Legionnaires' disease is treatable, but 10% of people will die due to complications. Julie Walker, New York.
2: Congo's health ministry says at least 930 people have died in the country's Ebola outbreak. Fatalities recorded out of the 2,344 cases confirmed. More details, srnnews.com.
8: 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Grand Junction Rural Fire Protection District is unlikely to ask voters for a property tax increase before late 2027, if at all. Daily Sentinel says board members cited election costs and concerns about voter support. City Council has called on the district, which includes parts of the Redlands, Orchard Mesa, and areas around Appleton, to raise its mill levy and pay more for fire protection. Glenwood Springs City Council considering a property tax increase to strengthen fire and emergency medical services there. If approved by voters this fall, the Aspen Times says the measure would help fund additional firefighters, boost employee pay, and provide a dedicated funding source for the city's growing public safety needs. Price of gas back on the rise. AAA national average reaching $4 a gallon. Colorado average $3.95, up 15 cents compared to a week ago. Grand Junction's average is up 20 cents to $3.98. I'm Libby Pelletier in the News Center.
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10: Good morning, Zane Matthews with your Monday Morning Light here on KJOL. It's local Christian radio for the Western Slope. Hoping and praying that you have a joy-filled and a blessed day. And we thank you for being here this morning. Coming up, Amanda Jansen, In the Name of Jesus. I've got a 1991 classic from Glenn Campbell and a brand new song from For King and Country. And your Western Slope forecast today for Grand Junction and Delta. Sunny and hot. High of 102. 30% chance of rain tomorrow. 101. And Wednesday, a 60% chance of rain, a high of 94. For Montrose today, slight chance of a shower, mostly sunny, a high 96. 30% chance of rain tomorrow, and Wednesday, a 70% chance of showers and a high of 90. Right now in Grand Junction, it is 72, 65 in Montrose. Delta at 67, at 66 in Rifle. 70 in Fruitham. Paonia, 63. In Cedar Ridge, 64. And in Meeker, it's 62.
11: Hello, this is Pastor Jeff Johnson of Calvary Chapel of Grand Junction. Today's good news verse is 1 Peter 2, verses 13 through 15. Submit yourselves for the Lord's sake to every human authority, whether to the emperor as a supreme authority or to governors who are sent by him to punish those who do wrong and to commend those who do right. For it is God's will that by doing good, you should silence the ignorant talk of foolish people. That's today's good news verse from 1 Peter 2, verses 13 through 15.

0: There's Amanda Jansen in the name of Jesus. In Philippians 2, the Apostle Paul, talking about Jesus, says, God exalted him to the highest place and gave him the name that is above every name, that at the name of Jesus every knee should bow in heaven and on earth and under the earth, and every tongue acknowledge that Jesus Christ is Lord, to the glory of God the Father. And as you study the life of Jesus, you'll find that he did not exalt himself at all. It's the Father who exalted him. But what came before that, Philippians 2:8, being found in appearance as a man, he humbled himself by becoming obedient to death, even death on a cross. In James 4:10, humble yourselves before the Lord, and he will lift you up. I have more on the subject of humility coming up, but just around the corner, Joseph O'Brien and I Feel Home on KJOL, where you hear the light.
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There's a KJOL classic from Glenn Campbell. It's 1991, Jesus and Me. Talking this morning about walking in humility, humble yourself before the Lord and he will lift you up. What does it mean to be humble? Let's go to the dictionary for some help. Being humble is not being proud and arrogant, conscious of one's failings, elevating others above yourself. But you say, Zane, I don't want to do that. Well, I understand that, but we are instructed in Colossians 3:12 to clothe ourselves or embody ourselves with these qualities: compassion, kindness, gentleness, patience, and humility. We should humble ourselves before others and before God, which is understanding that you have absolutely nothing of worth to offer God. Our righteousness is only through Jesus Christ. Now here's a brand new song from For King and Country, What If I Told You? It's local Christian radio, KJOL.

0: On the night you're falling all to pieces, you can bring your lonely heart to Jesus. What if I told you that I believe it?
1: Turn up the volume on your faith. This is KJOL. Hear the light.

0: He made his mercies new because he knew we'd forget all the things he's done and just how good he is. He's a faithful God. Every word is true, and he always does just what he says he'll do. You've seen it a thousand times. That's the music of We Are Messengers, and this is Morning Light on KJOL. I'm Zane Matthews. Coming up, Jeremy Camp. I've got the latest from Passion Worship, Just That Good, and Cowboy Up for Christ artist Haley Jones. Western slope weather today for Grand Junction and Delta. Sunny and hot, a high of 102. Tuesday, 30% chance of rain, a high 101. And for Montrose today, slight chance of a shower, mostly sunny, and a high of 96.
1: With SRN News, I'm Rich Thomason in Washington. America is raining fire down on Iran. Attacks that come in retaliation for the deaths of several American service members over the weekend. And amid the unrest in the Mideast, AAA reports that gas prices have risen to a national average of $4 per gallon. Britain has a new prime minister today. Andy Burnham is Britain's seventh prime minister in only a decade. Between sweltering heat, smothering humidity, the choking wildfire smoke, flooding rains, and deadly tornadoes, this summer has brought some wicked weather. Forecasters say it's not over yet. Congratulations to World Cup champion Spain. A 1-0 win over defending champion Argentina in the World Cup final, MetLife Stadium in New Jersey. Dow futures up 126 points, and NASDAQ futures ahead 231. More details, srnnews.com.
2: Cleanup underway after rainstorms Friday and Saturday triggered mudslides, flooding, and road closures in Telluride, debris damaged parts of Main Street, a school, and the historic Palm Theater. Officials warn more storms could bring additional flash flood risks, especially near wildfire burn scars. Colorado's launching a new voluntary water conservation program paying water users to reduce consumption in 2027 and 28. State officials tell Aspen Journalism the effort, backed by $100 million in federal funding, is designed to strengthen drought resilience and help protect water supplies across the upper Colorado River Basin. A Las Vegas man has been sentenced to 4 years in prison for a 2021 crime spree targeting Queenstar kiosks. Prosecutors say the theft stretched across the I-70 corridor, including machines in Grand Junction. More than $65,000 stolen. The defendant also ordered to pay more than $77,000 restitution. I'm Libby Pelletier in the News Center.
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0: My guest today is Kasia Davis, Outreach Director for Christian Home Educators of Colorado, a nonprofit support for homeschooling in Colorado. And they are hosting a homeschool mini conference in Grand Junction this Saturday, July 25th. Kasia, how will this special event benefit local homeschooling families?
4: Yeah, this event is meant to bring resources and some training and encouragement for homeschool families. It's a one-day event. We've kind of taken what we do in Denver that spans over 3 days and taken the top titles, the top themes, you know, bring a taste of it. So just one day packed with encouragement and resources.
0: Do you think this would be good for families who maybe aren't currently homeschooling, but maybe are considering that homeschooling option?
4: Yeah, absolutely. It is geared towards trying to hit all of the top ranges. So whether you're homeschooling from the beginning, early to high school, all the way at the end, but there's enough just basic encouragement that somebody who's just curious or considering it, this would be a perfect opportunity to come see what kind of resources exist, see what kind of community you can find, and definitely, you know, be a fly in the wall.
0: Can you give us an idea, Kasia, of what homeschooling looks like in Colorado? Are more families choosing this option?
4: Yes, it's still the fastest growing form of education. In fact, if you're looking at the records from the Department of Education, they're panicking because public schools are decreasing in attendance. Meanwhile, homeschooling is growing, and I love it because I see families taking the opportunity to engage more, to really, especially Christian families, taking the opportunity to really pour into their children a biblical worldview. About 54,000 is what the estimates right now homeschoolers in the state. So that's significant. We're talking about 10% of all school-age students are homeschooling.
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2: 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Every

There's After Grace and Praying on a Tailgate here on KJOL. And I love the idea of that song that no matter where we are, we can connect with the Lord. We can pray to the Lord. We can hear from the Lord, whether that's in the calm of our house, our living room, our that easy chair that you love, whether it's driving in your car, doing a walk in the park, whether that's on the job site, or if it's at church, wherever it is, there's no place that he won't be. There's no place that he cannot be reached, even if it's praying on a tailgate. Now here's the latest from For King and Country, a brand new song called What If I Told You, here on KJOL, where you hear the light.

On the night you're falling all to pieces, you can bring your lonely heart to Jesus. What if I told you that I believe it?

0: Hi, I'm John Sorensen, president of Evangelism Explosion, and this is Share Life Today on KJOL. I was talking with Michael Kirchnick, national director of Evangelism Explosion, Czech Republic, and he shared some exciting news.
1: 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We addressed more, but 190 people heard the gospel. And actually 19 of them did pray the commitment prayer, which is a really breakthrough.
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1: SRN News, I'm Rich Thomason in Washington. Britain's new prime minister says politicians need to be better. Andy Burnham delivering his first speech as Britain's leader, promising a circuit breaker for a system that he says has taken wrong turns since the 80s. Earlier at Buckingham Palace, King Charles met with outgoing Prime Minister Keir Starmer.
2: In a statement, the palace said the king was, quote, graciously pleased to accept Starmer's resignation. Starmer was accompanied by his wife, Victoria. Keir Starmer served 2 years as the sixth British Prime Minister since Brexit, after such notable figures as Margaret Thatcher, Tony Blair, Boris Johnson, and David Cameron, who stepped down immediately following the Brexit vote. Andy Burnham has officially become the seventh prime minister in a decade after accepting assent from King Charles at Buckingham Palace.
1: Correspondent Bernie Bennett. The United States and Iran continue trading fire as their conflict escalates following the deaths of several American service members in Jordan.
3: U.S. Secretary of State Marco Rubio spoke to reporters at Joint Base Andrews Sunday.
4: We're going to continue to respond if the door opens to diplomacy. If the guys that want to do something productive for Iran win and take control of that system or take control of the negotiations, that'll be a very positive development. That's not where we are tonight, unfortunately.
3: The latest attacks again show how the U.S. and Iran have inched closer to an all-out war as last month's interim deal, meant to permanently end the fighting, has crumbled. Shipping traffic in the Strait of Hormuz has also largely stalled. I'm Haya Punjwani.
1: Ukraine has launched more than 400 drones toward Moscow, according to the city's mayor. The attack comes after Russia targeted Kiev and other Ukrainian cities with ballistic missiles. On Wall Street, ahead of this morning's opening bell, the Dow futures 118 points higher. NASDAQ futures are up 257 points. This is SRN News. An Egyptian Christian pays the price.
5: The courts have sentenced Augustino Samaan to 5 years at hard labor for posting videos on YouTube that compared the beliefs of Christianity with those of Islam. The case illustrates the plight of Christians in Egypt, where they make up just 10% of the population. While the Egyptian government rarely appears on any list of the worst persecutors in the world, it still places restrictions on the religious freedom and free expression of anyone who is not a Muslim. Michael Harrington reporting.
1: Soon, half of all American school kids will live in states that offer public money for a private education. Texas is the latest state to join in, budgeting $1 billion to spend this fall on private and religious school scholarships, as well as homeschooling expenses. Next year, the federal government will start encouraging private school scholarships in states that have never offered them before. Growing number of parents want to pull their kids from the public schools over a variety of issues. This is SRN News. Presenting the World Cup trophy to Spain, President Trump contends that Spain isn't the only World Cup winner.
6: The real victor of the world's premier soccer tournament is the U.S. From the start, this year's World Cup faced challenges and backlash, including over its migration policies and high ticket prices. Mr. Trump stirred controversy by intervening in a referee decision on a red card. However, despite tensions with co-hosts Canada and Mexico, the World Cup event largely considered successful.
1: Correspondent Andrew Stewart says Spain won the World Cup after defeating Argentina 1-0 in yesterday's final at MetLife Stadium in New Jersey. Gas prices have jumped to an average $4 a gallon once again as the U.S. and Iran launch more attacks. According to AAA, the national average for a gallon of regular gasoline is now back at $4, price a year ago, $3.14. More details, SRN News.
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7: Wildfire crews continue making progress. Major fires, though, remain active across the state. The Aspen Acres fires burn more than 100,000 acres and is 61% contained. Weather creating challenges on the Gold Mountain fire northeast of Ouray. The 38,000-acre fire still only 13% contained. And the 7,100-acre Willow fire near Leadville is now 37% contained. Fire officials tell the Denver Post 12 injuries have been reported from the fire, but did not specify if those injuries were firefighters or civilians. A procession honoring fallen helicopter pilot Nicholas Dale traveling from Montrose to Denver today after he died during the Gold Mountain fire operations last weekend. Community members encouraged to pay their respects from safe locations on overpasses and exit ramps. The procession leaving Crippen Funeral Home in Montrose at 7 this morning, expected to arrive at DIA at noon. I'm Libby Pelletier in the News Center.
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0: Good morning, Zane Matthews with your Monday Morning Light on KJOL Local Christian Radio. Thank you for being here this morning. Coming up, I've got Lauren Daigle and You Say, Zach Williams Looking for You, and Ann Wilson with God's Story, the Bible Quiz 720, and the prize today from Four Winds Coffee and Tea. Western slope weather today for Grand Junction and Delta, sunny and hot, a high of 102, just a slight chance of an afternoon shower. Tuesday, 30% chance of rain, a high of 101. For Montrose today, slight chance of showers, mostly sunny, high 96. And Tuesday, a 30% chance of rain and a high of 96. Right now in Grand Junction, it is 71, 64 in Montrose, 67 in Delta, Rifle at 65. In Fruta, it's 69, Paonia 63. In Cedar Ridge, 64, and in Meeker, sunny and 64.
1: Hello, this is Pastor Jeff Johnson of Calvary Chapel of Grand Junction. Today's good news verse is 1 Peter 2, verses 13 through 15. Submit yourselves for the Lord's sake to every human authority, whether to the emperor as a supreme authority or to governors who are sent by him to punish those who do wrong and to commend those who do right. For it is God's will that by doing good, you should silence the ignorant talk of foolish people. That's today's good news verse from 1 Peter 2, verses 13.

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There's Citizen Way, Jasmine Murray. It's Miracles here on KJOL. And just a quick and last minute reminder, Vacation Bible School happening this week at Glade Park Church. And this will go Monday through Friday, 8:30 a.m. to 12:30 each day at the Glade Park building. And this is for children ages 4 through high school. And I love the theme. It's the armor of God, relating the Roman armor to the spiritual armor in Ephesians. We've got the information on our website at kjol.org. Now here's Zach Williams looking for you on KJOL, where you hear the light.

Zach Williams, looking for you here on KJOL, local Christian radio. And the Bible quiz is coming up next. And we're doing one of the better known stories in the Bible, Shadrach, Meshach, and Abednego in the fiery furnace. They refuse to bow to the king's image. They are defiant. But I feel they aren't ugly about it. They just simply refuse to bow. And they had supreme confidence in God. And that will be the focus of today's question and the prize today from Four Winds Coffee and Tea. It's coming up right after the latest from Colton Dixon, In Spite of Me, here on KJOL, where you hear the light. They say in the

And it's time for the Bible quiz here on KJOL. And the prize today from Four Winds Coffee and Tea. We are in Daniel chapter 3. And here's where we're at in the story. The king has erected a large statue, 90 feet tall. And he's commanded everyone to bow down to it when they hear the music begin to play. And anyone who refuses to bow will immediately be thrown into the blazing fiery furnace, and this will be their end. So the music plays and people bow down, but not everybody would bow. Specifically, the three Hebrew men who had been given high positions in the kingdom would not bow. And there was a tattletale in the administration who noticed their refusal to bow. And he went and told the king. He told on him, which made the king absolutely furious. So he calls them in, and he likes these boys. He doesn't want to kill them. He wants to give them a second chance to bow when they hear the music. Perhaps there was a misunderstanding, but they don't need a second chance. They are not going to bow. And they tell the king, here comes our question. If we are thrown into the blazing furnace, the God we serve is able to save us from it and will do what? And that's the question from verse 17. If we are thrown into the furnace, the God we serve is able to save us from it and will do what? 254-5555 is the number to call, or you can text your answer to 995-5565. That's 995-KJOL. And the prize today from Four Winds Coffee and Tea. I've gone.

Dan Wilson, God's Story on KJOL. And congratulations to Coral, first in today, and got the answer on the Bible quiz, and got the prize today from Four Winds Coffee and Tea. We are here in Daniel chapter 3. Shadrach, Meshach, and Abednego refuse to obey the king's command to bow down. And here's what they say. If we are thrown into the blazing furnace, the God we serve is able to save us from it. And he will do what? He will rescue us from your hand. That's the answer. He will rescue us from your hand. But, and I like when there's a but in the story, but they say, even if he does not. Now, here's the lesson that we learn from this. Even if he does not, they said, we want you to know, O king, we will not serve your gods or worship the image of God you have set up. And I think that needs to be our attitude in many instances in our daily life. When we are praying about something, maybe we are praying for healing or praying for something else in our lives, that our devotion to God, our worship of him, should not be contingent upon if he does or doesn't do what we ask. Because we know he's able, but he has a plan for us, and we have to trust him in that plan and take the same attitude that even if he does not, if he does not deliver me from the evil, even if he does not heal me, I'm still going to serve him and love him no matter what. And Shadrach, Meshach, and Abednego were steadfast in their determination that they are not going to bow. They had supreme confidence in God that he would, that he could deliver them. And even if he didn't, they are not going to bow. And so this made the king furious. He is out of his mind, mad and angry. So is this the end of Shadrach, Meshach, and Abednego? We'll pick up the story there tomorrow on the Bible quiz here on KJOL.

0: That's a brand new song from The Afters. New day, new life here on KJOL. This is Morning Light. I'm Zane Matthews. Coming up, Breakpoint with John Stone Street, and then some great music. Michael W. Smith with Waymaker. Danny Gokey, If You Ain't In It, and we'll hear from the Bad Reeves, Love You to Death. Western slope weather today for Grand Junction and Delta, sunny and hot, a high of 102. And then on Tuesday, a 30% chance of rain, a high 101. For Montrose today, slight chance of showers, mostly sunny, a high 96. And Tuesday, a 30% chance of rain, and again, a high of 96.
1: 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Not too often when young men attract media attention, it's usually for all the wrong reasons, unless it involves sports or music, maybe. These young men, however, earn this attention through courage. As Bradley put it, and I quote, "The headlines have become a liturgy of bad news about young men. They're disengaged, addicted, angry, aimless. The concern is real, and there are many institutions working on these issues, but this is not the whole story. Lots of young men are thriving and selflessly changing lives in their local communities. In my book," this is Bradley still speaking, "called Heroic Fraternities, I frame masculinity as," and I quote, "using your power, presence, creativity, and strength for the benefit of others." There are countless stories of young men doing just that, but those stories are drowned out by stories of the opposite, end quote. Well, telling better stories of young men is a passion project for Dr. Bradley. In a world where masculinity is regularly derided as simply being toxic, these stories extol male virtue and remind us that masculinity, when rightly ordered, is in fact good. And if we want young men to be good, they'll need to know that that kind of goodness is in fact possible. In the headline photo of the article by Dr. Bradley are three young men, Cameron Swan, age 15, Kervon Johnson, 14, and Cassian Wilson, 14, who saved the life of a child who was drowning. Among the other stories was of a teenage boy named Anthony Killinger, who kept his stepfather alive long enough with CPR so that paramedics could arrive. The EMTs credited Anthony with saving the man's life. And another story told about a 12-year-old running through his burning house, rescuing his 1 and 2-year-old siblings while guiding his grandmother to safety. Just a few weeks ago, 17-year-old named Jaheim Warner managed to stop a rolling pickup truck, break through the back window, and stabilize the woman who was inside having a seizure. On June 9th, 2 13-year-olds named Gunnar Skidmore and Cohen Chick saw an older woman lying hurt in her yard. Before they came to her rescue, she had been stranded there for some 16 hours. As Bradley explained, these are stories that provide a sharp contrast to so many stereotypes. Quote, "They didn't sit around passively capturing the crisis in front of them on their phones to post on social media, which has to be the height of cowardice. Instead, they put their phones down and risked their lives because someone else was in need. We need to capture those stories and celebrate them. We need to share them. Boys need to grow up hearing them over and over again. These stories are aspirational. These are the kinds of young men all parents should want their sons to be." Yes, stories like this are inspirational, but as Bradley put it, they should also be aspirational. Back in 2020, a 6-year-old Wyoming boy heroically protected his little sister from an attacking dog. And Bridger Walker not only earned those scars that day, he reminded all of us that it's far better to be a hero than a celebrity. So it's good when boys play soldier and fireman and policeman. These are instincts that should be encouraged and cultivated, not suppressed. And if we want healthy young men who know that their strength is there in order to serve others, we'll have to point them to these kinds of heroes, stories that they can admire and follow. Thankfully, as Dr. Bradley reminds us, heroes aren't just in the make-believe stories. For the Colson Center, I'm John Stone Street with Breakpoint. Today's Breakpoint was co-authored with Dr. Timothy Padgett. And for more resources or to share this commentary with others, go to ColsonCenter.org/radio.
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There's Danny Gokey if you ain't in it here on KJOL. Well, Cowboy Up for Christ is happening this Saturday in Montrose. It's a new location for this annual event at the Montrose Rotary Amphitheater. It begins with a free dinner at 5 o'clock provided by the True Grit Cafe. And that's for the first 700 people that go through. And then there's going to be a message from Matt Dragoon and some great music. And KJOL is going to be there as well. Martha will have the booth set up. Stop by, say hello, and register to win a prize package and maybe take home a free Bible that you could give to someone who needs the word. We've got the information on our website at kjol.org. And an up-and-coming duo that will be there is the band Reeves. And here's their latest called Love You to Death here on KJOL, where you hear the light. So

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0: In the animated movie Animal Farm, now on video, director Andy Serkis brings George Orwell's classic dystopian warning about power and greed to a new audience. The story revolves around a collection of farm animals who run the humans off when the animals figure out their grim destiny. They establish a government based on seven pillars, especially the importance of equality. But one power-hungry pig observes, some animals are more equal than others. Animal Farm can't decide whether it wants to be a social commentary or a zany kids film. Slapstick violence and toilet humor are the main content concerns in a movie that falls short of effectively delivering Orwell's original ideas. We're giving it a 3.5 out of 5 for family friendliness. Read the full review at PluggedIn.com/radio. I'm Adam Holtz for Plugged In by Focus on the Family.
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2: 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We need both. I want to leave you today with a word of encouragement. Maybe you're feeling down here at the start of the week, maybe discouraged. Maybe you feel like your prayers aren't going anywhere. You wonder, is God really listening to me? I want to tell you today that, yes, He is. Listen to these words from Psalm chapter 10. And verse 17, it's a simple passage. It says, "You, Lord, hear the desire of the afflicted. You encourage them and you listen to their cry." You encourage them and you listen to their cry. So when you feel like, oh, God's not listening to me, He's not hearing my prayers, that's coming from the enemy, because he wants you to think that and he wants to discourage you and keep you down. Don't listen to that voice. Listen to the word of God and be encouraged and know that he will encourage you and that he will listen to your cry. Look at that chapter, Psalm chapter 10, and be encouraged today. And I leave you with a great song from Selah, Rise Up, here on KJOL, where you hear the light.

0: With SRN News, I'm Rich Thomason in Washington. President Trump says the latest U.S. attacks on Iran were carried out in honor of several American service members killed over the weekend. They died when Iran attacked a U.S. base in Jordan. The BBC's Jolan Nell.
1: The U.S. has reportedly begun sending more warplanes to the Middle East, even as the Secretary of State, Marco Rubio, has said Washington remains open to a diplomatic solution. The U.S. Central Command said that its overnight targets included Iranian military command centers and missile and drone launch sites. Iranian media reported explosions in several cities. Later, Kuwait said it was intercepting hostile Iranian drone attacks and warning sirens sounded in Bahrain.
0: Two of the American service members killed have been identified by U.S. Central Command. They are 25-year-old First Lieutenant Tyler Fian of Hawaii and 19-year-old Private Isabella Gonzalez of Texas. Gas prices have risen, now a national average of $4 a gallon, according to AAA. Posting on Truth Social, President Trump writes that Republicans should add Iran to the Russian sanctions bill. The president has presented the World Cup trophy to Spain. The Spaniards defeated Argentina in the World Cup final at New Jersey's MetLife Stadium. Congratulations, Mr. and Mrs. Vance. It's a boy.
2: The second couple announced the birth of their newborn son on social media on Sunday. Alec Neil Vance is the first child born to a sitting vice president in more than 150 years. Alec joins older Vance siblings Ewan, Vivek, and Mirabel. The vice president's growing family is in keeping with his passionate advocacy for Americans to have more children.
0: And that's correspondent Andrew Stewart reporting. On Wall Street, the Dow is up 163 points, the Nasdaq 257 points higher. This is SRN News. Focus on the Family is looking for a new leader.
3: President Jim Daly says he'll be stepping down soon, triggering a nationwide search for his replacement. Daly tells the Christian Post, quote, "It's good to get new faces, new energy, younger leadership in to speak to the 30, 40-somethings now about what they're facing with marriage and parenting. I'm going to be turning 65. It's time to start looking for the next generation leadership." Daly took over for ministry founder James Dobson in 2005. Michael Harrington reporting.
0: The debate over in vitro fertilization is intensifying in the U.S. and inside the pro-life movement. IVF commonly involves trying to create multiple embryos because success is never guaranteed. If unused, those embryos can be frozen, discarded, donated to research, or donated to another fertility patient. In the eyes of many pro-life activists, those frozen embryos are already children, and their destruction is murder. This is SRN News. The life of an outstanding female athlete has been cut short.
4: Authorities say a rising pro boxer who was riding her bike on a country road in Texas is dead after a motorist drove by her, stopped, and then reversed into her. Brazos County Sheriff's Office says 26-year-old Hannah Rapp was riding with another person when she was hit. Authorities say 31-year-old Charles Medina passed Rapp before stopping and then reversing. Investigators aren't sure what the motive may have been, but was arrested and charged with manslaughter. Rapp was considered one of the top new female boxers in America. Jason Walker reporting.
0: Andy Burnham is the UK's new prime minister, succeeding the wildly unpopular Keir Starmer. Burnham, the only candidate for Labour Party leader, is the UK's seventh prime minister since 2016. He's former mayor of Greater Manchester. More details, srnnews.com.
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6: Grand Junction Rural Fire Protection District is unlikely to ask voters for a property tax increase before late 2027, if at all. Daily Sentinel says board members cited election costs and concerns about voter support. City Council has called on the district, which includes parts of the Redlands, Orchard Mesa, and areas around Appleton, to raise its mill levy and pay more for fire protection. Glenwood Springs City Council considering a property tax increase to strengthen fire and emergency medical services there. If approved by voters this fall, the Aspen Times says the measure would help fund additional firefighters, boost employee pay, and provide a dedicated funding source for the city's growing public safety needs. Price of gas back on the rise. AAA national average reaching $4 a gallon. Colorado average $3.95, up 15 cents compared to a week ago. Grand Junction's average is up 20 cents to $3.98. I'm Libby Pelletier in the News Center.
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9: 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I'm Zane Matthews. Coming up, Family Life Today with Dave and Ann Wilson. Then at 8:30, a new beginning with Pastor Greg Laurie. 9 o'clock is Focus on the Family with Jim Daly. And then another hour of great music coming up at 9:30. Weather today for Grand Junction and Delta, sunny and hot with a high of 102. And on Tuesday, a 30% chance of rain, a high 101. For Montrose today, slight chance of a shower, mostly sunny, a high 96. And Tuesday, a 30% chance of rain and a high again of 96.
10: Hello, this is Pastor Jeff Johnson of Calvary Chapel of Grand Junction. Today's good news verse is 1 Peter 2, verses 13 through 15. Submit yourselves for the Lord's sake to every human authority, whether to the emperor as a supreme authority or to governors who are sent by him to punish those who do wrong and to commend those who do right. For it is God's will that by doing good, you should silence the ignorant talk of foolish people. That's today's good news verse from 1 Peter 2, verses 13 through 15.
11: I'm Steve O'Dell with Mission Network News. Last week, the Houthis of Yemen fired missiles at Saudi Arabia, breaking a four-year informal truce. Concerns remain about the Iran-backed group resuming attacks on the Red Sea shipping route as an extension of the United States-Iran war. Trey Hulsey is a consultant who works with nonprofits and NGOs in the Middle East. He says it's in the Houthis' best interest to keep the threat of attack open, not necessarily shut down the gateway.
12: Shipping companies are more likely to pay for the safe passage of their ships as long as they believe that there's a real possibility of their ships being hit.
11: As we watch further developments, remember the Body of Christ in Yemen, a 99% Muslim country.
12: They sacrifice far more than most of us are aware to be followers of Jesus.
11: Ask God to open more people's eyes in Yemen to who Christ is. And party divisions in America are steeper than ever. More than half of Americans think civil war could happen in a few years. Doug Hutchcraft of Hutchcraft Ministries says this affects more than politics.
13: How divided we are as a country is not helping as it pertains to sharing the gospel.
11: With Christianity becoming associated with political movements, it's more challenging to cross barriers with the gospel. Hutchcraft and his dad created website Your Hope Story to teach people how to reach others with the power of personal testimony. And he echoes the prayer of singer Ernie Haas at a concert.
13: I'm asking him to heal the country I love, and that's a beautiful thing to be praying.
11: Pray for the country to heal and for the gospel to cross party lines. 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I'm Steve O'Dell.
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14: I think of the Christian life in four stages. Bad, good, better, best. We're born bad. We're the image of God, for sure. Lots of good and glory coming out of us. But until you are saved, that's kind of bad. We're condemned. I mean, that's not good. You become a believer. You go from bad to good. This is good. You are now a child of God. Okay. The day you die as a believer, you go from good to better. I desire to depart with Christ, which is better by far. That's Paul's own word. Now, here's the thing. I think a lot of Christians view phase three as the final permanent phase. But there's a fourth phase.
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15: 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All right, we've got Dane Ortlund back in the studio of Family Life Today.
16: This is always like an epic day when Dane is
15: Dane,
16: with
15: are
16: us.
15: You as excited to be with us as we are with you?
17: I'm twice as excited as you are.
16: Yeah,
15: what else have I, what else can you say?
17: I love talking to you too. And actually, no, I said this on the way over here 10 minutes ago. I think it's harder to interview than be interviewed. I think people think, oh, the person being interviewed, you got to think up, you know, answers the questions right on the fly. No, you guys have the harder job. You got to keep the conversation going, and you do a great job. So it is always a joy being with you both.
16: Why do you think Dane's one of our favorites?
15: Part of it is you're so authentic.
16: Yeah.
15: That's the word. I mean, deep, grounded,
16: biblical,
15: but real. And I got to be honest, your laugh makes me laugh.
16: Me too.
15: I love
16: what
15: your humor.
16: I think, and here's what happens when we're thinking, we'll cry because you remind us the beauty of the gospel. But then we're also going to laugh. So this is going to be a really fun time. But this topic that we're going to today, we haven't hit with Dane. I don't know if we've hit this with any guests that we've had on.
15: Yeah, I'm not sure. You are it. You are the guy. But hey, before we go there, I made a little call to your dad.
17: Okay.
15: A couple weeks ago when I found out you're coming in and said, hey, if you could say something to Dane, what would you say? And he recorded something.
17: Oh.
15: So we thought we'd play it for you.
17: Oh, cool.
15: You can respond.
17: Oh, great.
15: Hit that button, Bruce.
18: The Bible says a wise son makes a glad father, and I'm a very glad father. Let me tell you two things about my dear son, Dane. One, he's the real deal. There is nothing artificial about him. He really loves the Lord, and he really believes the gospel. I've learned a ton from him. Secondly, Dane is downright fun. When I don't see him for a while, just because of geography, I miss him and our great times together. I feel so privileged to be Dane's dad. I wish I could be with you all. Have a blast.
16: He said the same things we said.
15: Real deal.
17: Well, you already started talking about crying, Anna. It was a prophetic word, perhaps. He is the real deal, too. He's the greatest guy I've ever known. Hands down. A verse that I would attach to him. And to his dad. Oh, I wish you two could have interviewed his dad at some point and mom. Psalm 34, those who look to him are radiant.
15: Radiant.
17: Yeah. You knew it, Dave.
15: Oh, yeah.
17: Isn't that a great text?
15: Yeah.
17: When you look to God, you get a little brighter.
16: Mm. Your mom and dad both did that.
17: Both of them.
16: Yes.
17: Both of them. You get a little more resplendent, you know, glow, like spiritual. And that's them. So, yeah, I love them with all my heart.
15: I don't know how in the world your voices sound identical.
16: I know. I'm crying already, guys. Don't mind me.
15: When I heard him, I'm like, my sons do not sound like me. Hey, crazy how you do.
16: Do any of your other brothers sound like your dad?
17: I've been told I sound a little bit more like him than the other two. But I can't hear my own voice, so I don't know.
16: Uh-oh.
17: Dave's pulling out the guitar.
15: I sing, people laugh and cry.
17: Wilson's pulling out the guitar.
15: I figured, you know, to give our listeners and our watchers, hope you're watching, a little introduction to where we're going today.
17: Yeah.
15: Here's some songs that talk about this topic.
17: Let's have it.
15: You know this one? Come on, you got to know 1971, John Lennon.
16: He was not
17: I was born in 78.
15: There's no heaven.
17: Oh,
15: it's easy if you try. I mean, there's people in business. No hell below us. Above us, only sky. I'm not going to do the whole song, but here, I know you don't know this one. This is the 72.

0: You don't know that song?
1: Dave, he's born in what year, Dave?
2: 78.
1: 78.
0: I know you're born in 78, but you know this song.
2: Stairway.
1: Everybody knows this song.
0: I can do the whole Stairway to Heaven song in 1 minute.

0: That's a terrible introduction to this topic.
1: Not terrible at all.
0: But why did you decide to write about heaven?
2: Anything I write, guys, actually is me working my way out of my own state of being underdeveloped in something. Mm. So I came to the conviction that I am not drawing strength from what I am going to be experiencing forever. Mm. In this little 2-second blip of a life on my way there. So I sat down and started doing some reading about it, thinking about it, and thought, I think we need to bring our hearts and minds back to both clarity about what the scripture actually gives us in terms of our future. I think there's a lot of lack of clarity, but way more than that, through that clarity, getting happier because of it, enjoying it, like being a little bit more radiant in light of it. So that was why.
0: Yeah, so this wasn't like I'm doing a sermon series.
1: No,
0: this was your own personal.
2: We did a little sermon series more on hell.
0: There you go.
2: Than heaven.
3: But we don't preach on that much in churches these days.
2: No, we don't. And Jesus said a lot about it.
3: Yeah.
2: So we did like 5 weeks on hell and heaven a couple years ago, but that did not really transpose onto this book. This book was, just sitting down and kind of thinking myself clear and bringing readers along with me.
3: Well, the book is called Finally Home, The Christian Hope of Heaven. So I'm excited to talk about this because I don't think we know much about heaven. There aren't all that many books.
2: No.
3: There are a few books that are great, but I don't think there are many. And I don't think we have a really clear view of what heaven is like.
2: Yeah.
3: Did anything surprise you, like as you started studying?
2: Wow. Several things. First of all, the number one misconception to clear up, I think, and we were just talking about this a few minutes ago together offline, is the intermediate state. So if I die today and Jesus returns a year from now, without getting into all the details of millennial views and that kind of thing, we can all agree, if I die today and Jesus returns a year from now, I will spend 1 year without a body, floating about in heaven, and 1 year only. Then he will return to earth and we will all, the scripture teaches, be raised and be on this planet forever. That's our afterlife. That's our permanent situation. To get to your
3: And you're not talking about purgatory.
2: No. No, the Bible.
0: Way to go, Ann. Way to bring that one up.
3: No, I was just thinking some people are listening like, oh, there's an in-between, you know?
2: Okay,
3: like,
2: hang on a minute. Let's do that for just a minute. Purgatory. What is purgatory? The Catholic teaching that you need to spend some time getting finally cleansed before you get into heaven.
0: Yeah.
2: Okay, actually, Paul opens a letter like Ephesians and he says, to the saints. What does he mean by saint? In Roman Catholic teaching, a saint is like the top 1% most virtuous people.
0: Yeah.
2: I think they had to perform 2 miracles that are verified and so on. No, if you're a Christian, you're a saint. What's a saint? It's a clean one. We have been rinsed clean. We've been given a gospel bath. If you're united to Christ, you are as clean as he is objectively. Subjectively, we've got a lot of messiness. But in terms of in God's sight, objectively. So I don't need purgatory. I'm already a saint. That's my name. That's what we are. Saint Anne, Saint Dave, Saint Dane.
0: Hey, I want you to start calling me that. That would work. Welcome
3: and
0: home,
3: that
0: Saint
3: takes
0: Dave.
3: Away fear. The fear, like all of that. We are saints.
0: I mean, what you just taught is deep truth that a lot of even church-going Christian people do not understand.
2: I agree.
0: You are a sanctified, set-apart saint.
2: You have been...
0: Not a Catholic saint that's revered. No. You are in Christ. You are a saint.
2: Dave, the worst behaving Christian is as much a saint as the best behaving Christian, objectively. They both are saints. They both have sainthood. Oh, our saintliness goes up and down.
0: Yeah.
3: Oh, that's a good way to say it.
2: But our sainthood
0: is
2: fixed. Mm. And that is deeply comforting.
0: Oh, yeah.
2: So in heaven, we are going to experience subjectively the cleanness that actually we already have at the level of identity and name and objectively.
0: Yeah.
2: You asked Anne a minute ago what surprised you. Here's one thing that surprised me. Tell me what you guys think about this. The beatific vision. All right. Hang with me here.
0: The be what?
2: Beatific? Beatific means being happy. It means happifying. It means you're given joy. Beatific vision. When you see God, you get really, really happy.
0: Mm-hmm.
2: That's actually what heaven is. Oh, reunion with loved ones, that's a great part of it too, but that's secondary and derivative.
3: Which is crazy that that's secondary and derivative.
2: Right, because that's going to be such an exquisite joy. But what makes heaven heaven is seeing God, seeing Christ. What do you call heaven without Jesus? Hell. Seeing him. The theologians say this. Heaven goes on forever, and what it is, because God is infinite, seeing more and more of him all the time without that ever ending, never hitting bottom on seeing him and getting happier as a result. That's what Jonathan Edwards and Gregory of Nyssa and Thomas Aquinas and Augustine describe heaven as being. And that's biblically defensible because of some texts in Revelation 21 and 22. That's an amazing thought.
0: Reading your book, I told Ann, I said, I am so excited to go to heaven right now. I mean, not that I want to die today, but it really inspired me. And when you live with that revelation and inspiration, it impacts who you are as a husband, as a dad, as a mom, as a wife, right? It impacts everything.
2: Absolutely. I mean, what would it look like to go through a Wednesday with our kids? Mm. What is changing a diaper in the middle of the night? How is that affected by the doctrine of heaven? Well, not that we're always consciously thinking about where we're going to be forever, but if my joy is invincibly settled elsewhere because of what I'm going to experience forever, I'm untouchable by the mundane things of life, by the hardships of life. I'm going through my life and I am saying to my kids, and I am drawing strength myself from the fact that this short little thing, I'm just going to give myself in love to these kids, to my family, and then it's just going to be here and gone. I'm going to be at rest, calmed, at peace, happy forever. It affects the way we conduct ourselves, the way we feel, the way we are going through a normal day.
0: Yeah, that's
3: good. It's interesting too, as we talk to our kids and even our grandkids, we can talk about the joy and not the fear that we have of dying. Like, I think one of the number one fears a person has is death.
2: Yeah. Oh, for sure.
3: And I can remember, I don't know if you know this, Dane, I had a heart stent put in last May.
2: I did not know that, Ann.
3: I had the heart stent. We flew to be on Focus on the Family like 3 days later because I had a new book coming out.
0: Now, before everybody judges me for taking my wife to Colorado 3 days after, the doctor said it was okay. Okay. I asked him several times.
3: On the table and I asked him if we could go, and he goes, he'll be fine.
0: Yeah, he'll be fine.
3: But altitude changed, dehydrated, all kinds of things.
0: We ended up in the ER at 2 in the morning.
3: All night, almost all night. So we had 3 hours of sleep. But we come home from the hospital, and I remember, like, I still wasn't feeling quite right. The stent was 3 days old, and you have all these fears, like, what if it didn't work? What's going on with my heart? And I remember Dave just prayed over me, which was incredible. But then I remember thinking, well, if I die and these are my last moments, it will be glorious because I'll just wake up with Jesus and there's no fear.
2: Yes.
3: And if I live, well, that means there's more for me to do.
2: Yes.
3: Because as long as we have breath in our lungs, God has things for us on the planet to do. And just that peace of knowing, it's like Paul, to live is Christ, to die is gain. And so both of those things, I was like, to not have the fear of death, that's a big deal. And to then know, like what your book talks about, what it's going to be like, unbelievable. You get excited.
0: And by the way, Dane, I mean, that we're in the hotel room, just came home from the hospital, or ER basically, for several hours. And I know she's asleep because she starts twitching, you know? I'm holding her and she fell asleep. And I didn't know she was thinking, well, if I die, I'll be in heaven. I was like, she might die.
2: Wow.
0: I was awake the whole night. Because I was, it's not the fear of where she's going, it's fear of losing her. So talk about both of those realities, because you got both sides of that. One side is we get to be with Jesus. The other side is the people we leave really struggle.
2: You're right. It's a both and you just articulated it so poignantly and wonderfully and autobiographically. And it's just what Paul says in Philippians chapter 1, where he says, I would like to go to heaven. Paraphrase. I desire to depart and be with Christ, which is, he says, better by far. But I know the Lord has work for me here to do still. And what a relief to know. Actually, guys, it's a win-win. You just said it, Ann.
3: Yeah.
2: This is a win-win.
0: Yeah.
2: Nothing is at stake. And we can tell our kids this. Nothing's at stake here either. I get door number one, release and rest. not a trapdoor into hell, an escalator up to perfect happiness. Door number one. Door number two, I stay here, and God has a little bit more work for me to do in my work and family and loving my spouse and kids and training them to get ready for heaven. That's a win-win.
0: Every single day, families around the world are facing real struggles, and Family Life is here with gospel-centered help and hope. 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
3: Together, we're helping families really grow stronger in Christ. So join us.
0: Yeah, just go to familylifetoday.com and tap the donate button at the top of the page. Now, let me ask you, you said a little earlier, the intermediate state.
2: Oh, boy.
0: You know, you're floating until Jesus.
3: Yeah,
0: I mean,
3: that's
0: a theological position different people have.
2: Yeah.
0: When you said that, I was thinking of Denny Ellens, one of our good friends in Holland, Michigan, just died, a heart attack on coming down a mountain in Arizona. So 3 or 4 weeks ago, he dies.
2: Denny. He's there.
0: Yeah.
2: Christ said to the thief on the cross, today you will be with me in paradise. Philippians 1, a desire to depart and be with Christ, which is far better. 2 Corinthians 5 gets at the same idea. Those are the three passages that teach us that, well, I think of it like this. I think of the Christian life in four stages. Bad, good, better, best. Mm. Real simple. We're born bad. We're the image of God, for sure. Lots of good and glory coming out of us. But until you are saved, that's kind of bad. We're condemned. I mean, that's not good. You become a believer. You go from bad to good. This is good. You are now a child of God. You are justified. You're rinsed clean, as we just said earlier, and all the other blessings of salvation. That's good. Okay. The day you die as a believer, you go from good to better. I desire to depart with Christ, which is better by far. That's Paul's own word. The intermediate state. Floating about in heaven. No body, but no sin. Now, here's the thing. I think a lot of Christians view phase three as the final permanent phase, kind of just tacitly. I did for most of my life.
0: Yeah.
2: But there's a fourth phase. Greek thinking, ancient Greek thinking, Plato and others would teach that actually that is the better thing, to just leave this body behind. But Hebrew and Christian teaching is the body is good. The body is a good thing. It's fallen, but it's good. God didn't give us bodies in Genesis 3 when we fell. It wasn't like Genesis 1 and 2, their spirits, oh, now you sinned, I'm going to give you a body. They had bodies, the bodies got corrupted. Okay, phase 4 is best. No sin, but getting your body back. Mm. And guys, here's the amazing thing. 1 Corinthians 15 is very clear. The kind of body that Jesus had when he was raised is the exact, he's the first model off the assembly line. Of what every Christian is going to get. Now, I think we tend to think Jesus is God. And so he had like the varsity version body. We get a JV version. No, as the God man, the body he got, 1 Corinthians 15 is very clear. We get the kind of body he had, which is what? He could appear in locked rooms. Mary had trouble recognizing him on the one hand. On the other hand, John 21, the risen Jesus is broiling fish and eating bread for, and he says that wonderful sentence to the disciples when they're in the boat, come and have breakfast. He's eating fish. He tells Thomas, hey, stick your hand in my side. Fully physical, but he can appear in locked rooms. What's going on? Here's how to understand it. The laws of nature are no longer the master of someone who's been given a resurrection body, but the servant. But fully physical. That's the body we're going to have on this planet Earth. We will be bright and strong. Thomas Aquinas says we're going to be bright and very fast and very at, like.
0: Finally.
2: Yeah. So that's best. The best thing is back on this planet with actual bodies that eat and run and play and laugh.
3: That's crazy, too. Yeah. Even to think of Jesus, to think of us like walking through a door.
2: Yeah.
3: You know, just you don't even walk through, you don't open the door, you just walk through the door. Like what? Which makes you think, like, how will we travel? Will we just, you know, there's so many questions.
2: Yes.
3: But
0: well,
3: exciting.
0: I mean, that blows away some myths, though. A lot of people, and I grew up in a traditional church with my mom, and I think I heard heaven is floating around in clouds, playing harps, singing hymns. Forever.
2: Sounds boring, actually.
0: Yeah.
3: Very boring.
0: And
3: I
0: as
3: wanted
0: a kid,
3: to talk about
0: I was
3: that
0: like,
3: too.
0: Yeah, that is Really? That's our eternity? Where does that come from? I mean, I literally heard that.
3: Well, you said, like, let's define the better, because you said bad, good, better, best.
2: Yes.
3: So what is the better? You said we're floating around, which sounds, what's that?
2: Better is the intermediate state. It's
3: right.
2: Where we're with Christ. We do not have a body, but we can never undress from our soul. Our soul is who we are.
3: So it's our soul is with God.
2: Yes, that's right. That's what better is.
0: And will we feel the time? Like, if I die today and Jesus didn't come back for 10 years, why, no, it's 10 years, or will it be pretty quick?
2: The answer to that question, Dave, is we don't know.
0: Hmm.
2: So we go as far as the scripture is explicit or gives, or with our sanctified speculation, it gives us trajectories to understand. But we also need to say there's mystery here too, and we can't parse it out exactly. So I don't know the answer to that.
0: Hmm.
2: We'll find out.
0: Yeah.
3: But with our soul, we will still have emotion and joy.
2: I believe so.
3: I do too.
2: Oh, yeah.
0: But get the best, though. So best is here?
2: On this planet. In better, in the intermediate state, you'll be with Christ, but you can't hug him.
3: Well, that's depressing.
2: Right. It will be better than being here. Here we are in Christ, but not with him in the way that we will be with him in the intermediate state. But in best, when we all have bodies, then just like he would sweep up little kids into his arms in the Gospels, then you can hug him.
3: Mm-hmm.
2: Then you can hug him. And here's one way that I think of it. Just as in Revelation, the end of Revelation, it says, it doesn't say there is no sun, S-U-N, in the new earth, the final best. It says there is no need of a sun. Why is there no need of a sun? I believe there will be a sun because God created the sun and the moon, Genesis 1 and 2, before the fall.
3: Oh,
2: the created order will be there. Animals. Genesis 1 and 2 recovered in an escalated and unfallible way. That's the best. That's the new earth. And there's no need of a sun. The reason is we're there with the S-O-N.
3: Mm-hmm.
2: So the way I like to put it is sunlight has become the new sunlight. S-O-N light. Has become the new S-U-N light. So if you think, oh, we're finally going to be with Christ, good, and we'll all have bodies, but there's going to be like lines of millions of people to talk to him and to actually hug him. Hang on a minute. When you go to the beach, are there lines to enjoy the S-U-N? No, you are just basking in it. You're just enjoying it. That is just everywhere. Just look up. Just receive it. That must be analogous to what it's going to be like with Christ. He has a body. He has a body right now. He was incarnated. He took on flesh and he never put it off. We will always have it, including in the new earth. But in some way, we will all be enjoying him. What a candle is to the S-U-N, the S-U-N is to Jesus Christ in the new earth.
3: Why do you think we love Dane so much?
0: He is so biblically sound. He's so full of joy. There's an enthusiasm and joy that exudes out of him. And part of me thinks it's because of what we're talking about today. Heaven.
3: I do too. Did you see him almost coming out of his seat at times? Like, yeah. I can't wait to talk about this. And I feel like when we talk to Dane, there are always little nuggets that he shares biblically that I've never even thought about before.
0: Yeah.
3: So it's going to be fun to be with him again tomorrow.
0: Yeah, he'll be with us tomorrow. But if you'd like, go right now to get his book. It's called Finally Home, The Christian Hope of Heaven. And you can get it at familylifetoday.com. Just click on the link in the show notes and join us back tomorrow. We're going to have Dane back talking about heaven.
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4: Often as Christians, we hoard the truth. 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

0: Whatever we've accumulated in life, we can't take it with us when life is over. It's like a game of Monopoly. The cash, the houses, the hotels. When the game is over, it all goes back in the box. But there is one exception. People. We can take people to heaven with us. The Lord invites us, urges us to share the gospel and invite them to Christ. Today on A New Beginning, Pastor Greg Laurie offers good encouragement as a part of his encouraging series called Refresh.
1: We all know as Christians, we're supposed to share our faith. You've probably heard of the Great Commission. In case you don't know what it is, it's found in two Gospels, Matthew and Mark. Mark's version has Jesus saying, go into all the world and preach the gospel. Matthew's version is, go into all the world and make disciples of all nations, teaching them to observe all things that I have commanded you, baptizing them in the name of the Father, Son, and the Holy Spirit. And lo, I am with you always, says our Lord. The Great Commission. We know we're supposed to do it, but frankly, most of us don't. Studies have shown that 95% of Christians have never led another person to Christ. Only 2% of churchgoers invited an unchurched person to church in the last year. And 59% of all Christians say they seldom or never share their faith with others. Honestly, we're a little bit like Jonah. By the way, we're going to be looking at Jonah chapter 3. So turn in your Bibles there. And we talked about Jonah a little bit in my last message, which was titled The Refreshing Power of Revival. But we can be like Jonah. We don't want to bother ourselves with the needs of others. We'll get into this a little bit more in a few moments, but Jonah was called to go preach to these people who lived in Nineveh. And Nineveh was the capital of Assyria, and the Assyrians were the enemies of the Israelites. And as a patriotic Jew, he didn't want to go preach to his enemies. He didn't care about them. And we can be this way as well. If we're brutally honest, we'll say, I don't really care that much about non-believers, and I have what I need, and I don't want to share it. Hey, this goes back to our childhood, when we were taught to share. We would be happily playing with a little toy as a baby or a toddler, and then another child's introduced into this setting, and someone says, share your toy with your cousin or your little friend, and you start fighting over the toy. We don't like to share. Often as Christians, we hoard the truth. But listen, the gospel by design is meant to be shared, not hid. And sometimes we're hoarders of truth instead of sharers of hope. Sometimes we become so inward in our focus, we miss this great truth. As you give to and serve others, you yourself will be replenished and refreshed. Jesus put it this way. He said, give and it shall be given to you. Pressed down, shaken together, running over. And with the same measure you give, it will be given back to you. Listen, the Bible says that God is looking for people to show himself strong on behalf of. He's looking for someone, well, like you, who will actually say, use me, Lord. I'll go where you want me to go. I'll say what you want me to say. Listen, will you be that person? If so, a wonderful adventure awaits you. I believe that sharing your faith can be exciting, joyful, and dare I use the word, fun. Yes, you heard me right. As Psalm 126:6 says, those who go out weeping, carrying seed to sow, will return with songs of joy, carrying their sheaves with them. You've heard that old song, bringing in the sheaves, bringing in the sheaves. That's what that's about. You go out with sadness, concern for people that don't know the Lord, but you come back with joy because people have come to Christ. Jesus said, there's joy in heaven over one sinner that comes to repentance. As C.S. Lewis pointed out, quote, joy is the serious business of heaven, end quote. Jesus said, it is more blessed to give than it is to receive. And that word blessed is interchangeable with the word happy. So you could translate it as follows. It's a happier thing to give than it is to receive. And that is certainly true when we're sharing the message of the gospel. I already pointed out that there's joy in heaven every time a person puts their faith in Jesus Christ. And if there's joy in heaven because of that, there ought to be joy on earth and in our hearts if we had the privilege of playing a role in that as well. Listen, next to personally knowing the Lord, the greatest joy I know is bringing others to him and then watching them grow and be transformed. 3 John 1:4 says, I have no greater joy than to hear my children are walking in truth. Joy. There's joy in telling people about Jesus and seeing them grow in Jesus. The Apostle Paul wrote to the believers there in Thessalonica about the great joy he was experiencing as he watched them grow spiritually. And he said in 1 Thessalonians 2:19, what is our hope or our joy or crown of boasting before the Lord Jesus at his coming? Is it not you? You, Paul writes, are our glory and our joy. Listen to this. The happiest Christians are the evangelistic Christians. Let me say that again. The happiest Christians I know are the evangelistic Christians, and the least happy Christians I know are the nitpicky kind. They're arguing over theological minutiae and never telling others about Jesus. It was the old country preacher Vance Havner who once said, if we're too busy using our sickles on each other, we're going to miss the harvest, end quote. Yes, there is a happiness that we are missing out on if we're not sharing our faith.
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3: When we hear from you, it's not only a blessing, it also confirms that the program is making an impact. 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Call 1-866-871-1144. Again, 866-871-1144. 871-1144.
2: Well, we're considering the story of Jonah today, and Pastor Greg points out the lessons it teaches us about the importance of evangelism.
1: The book of Jonah is a story of a massive revival that came about through the efforts of one man, and that man was Jonah. He was called to preach to Nineveh, which was a great city. By the way, the population of Nineveh was around 300,000, it might have been a little smaller, but that was a mega city back at that time. The reason the population was so high is because it became the capital of Assyria. There was a magnificent palace built there. So it was a very, very large city of its day, 300,000 strong. It was a great city, we read in Jonah 1:2. But Jonah said, I don't want to go preach to that great city. So then we read in Jonah 1:4, God sent a great wind. And then that wind brought a storm, and Jonah was ultimately swallowed by a great fish, Jonah 1:17. But the ultimate story of Jonah is about a great God who showed great love to a lost city like Nineveh and offered them his forgiveness. If we miss that, we've missed the whole point of the story. So I heard the story of a police officer who pulled over some guy who had two penguins in the back seat of his car. The officer said, sir, I don't know if you know this, but penguins are an endangered species. You can't drive around with penguins in your car, so take them to the zoo. And the man said, I will, officer. The next day, the officer saw him driving around with the penguins again, but this time they were wearing Hawaiian shirts and sunglasses. The officer said, excuse me, I told you to take those penguins to the zoo yesterday. The man said, I did. And now we're going to the beach today. Yeah, I think he kind of missed the point of what the officer was trying to say. And we can very easily miss the point of the book of Jonah. God turned around 300,000 people through one man. How was he able to do this? Because you and I, well, we want to be the Jonah in our neighborhood, the Jonah in our family, the Jonah in our sphere of influence. Hopefully minus being swallowed by a sea monster. Okay, so if you're taking notes, here's point number one. It takes a changed person to change other people. It takes a changed person to change other people. It started with Jonah himself. Of course, he was swallowed by maybe the whale or whatever that creature was. And it was in the belly of that whale that Jonah had a personal revival. It was there that he repented of his sin and recommitted himself to the Lord and was willing to do what the Lord called him to do. And so what happened? The whale cruises up to the beach there on Nineveh. I wonder what that was like. You're just sitting out on the beach, catching some rays, watching the surf, and all of a sudden you see this large object coming toward you. The Ninevites might have stood up. What is that? What? That, it's a whale, and the whale pulls right up in the shore and opens its mouth and vomits. The Bible says he vomited Jonah. Out comes Jonah. Boom. Ta-da. I wonder what he looked like. His skin was probably bleached white from the gastric juices of the sea creature. He probably smelled worse than anyone you've ever smelled before. And he has a message, 40 days and Nineveh shall be overthrown. Wow, what a story this is. But listen, Jonah was the right man at the right place at the right time. I wonder if you know somebody right now that the Lord has been nudging you to talk to. You know, it's interesting for me because sometimes I'll be out and about and I'll just see someone. And I just, the Lord, I don't know how to explain this, but just in my heart, I sense I should go start a conversation with them. And I don't know what to say to them exactly. I don't know how the conversation will go. I don't know anything about them, but I've come to realize that I need to respond to those promptings of the Holy Spirit. That's how it starts. It's just a little nudge, a little prompting, a little direction. Look at that person right there. Why don't you engage that person in a conversation? Did it ever occur to you that God has placed you right where you are right now to reach certain people? One of my favorite Bible stories is the story of the beauty queen Hadassah. It's found in the book of Esther. The king of Persia wanted a new queen. So he had this beauty contest, and Hadassah, a very attractive young Jewish woman, entered the contest. She had been raised by her uncle Mordecai. Her father had died. And incredibly, she won the beauty contest and she became the queen of Persia. Sounds like a fairy tale, right? Her prince comes and now she's the queen. And if it was a fairy tale, it would end with these words, and they lived happily ever after. But this isn't a fairy tale. This is a Bible story, which means it's true. It actually happened because a villain enters the story, more sinister than any villain you've seen in any

city. And he's calling out for Esther. Someone says, I think this guy is related to you. She goes, oh, send him some new clothes. And he didn't want new clothes. He wanted her attention. And I love what he said to his niece. He says to her, if you keep quiet at a time like this, deliverance and relief for the Jews will arise from some other place, but you and your relatives will die. Then Mordecai makes this very well-known statement, but who knows? Perhaps you were made queen for such a time as this. In other words, he's saying, Esther, this is your wake-up call. This is why you are where you are. You're not there by coincidence. You're there by providence to save your people. And if you don't do it, God will find someone else. So did it ever occur to you that you are where you are because God wants you there? See, the problem is when we become Christians, we want to remove ourselves from bad influences, stay away from ungodly people who might tempt us to do ungodly things. And that's good, but we have to be careful that we don't lose contact with non-believers. We can sort of retreat in what we might describe as a Christian bubble. You know, we listen to Christian radio. We buy our car from a Christian car dealer. We watch Christian movies, and we boycotted so many stores, there's none left to go to anymore. We're sort of isolated all by ourselves. But listen, Jesus said, go into all the world and preach the gospel. So I have to go. I have to leave my comfort zone, my safety zone even. Jesus did not say the whole world should go to church, but he did in effect say the church should go to the whole world. So you need to go to where people are. To that person in the restaurant that's serving you. Tell them that God loves them. Make sure you leave a tip. Don't be a cheapskate. Nothing worse than sharing your faith with a waitress or a server and then not leaving them a very generous tip. But what about that person? You're pumping gas or on the other side putting gas in their car. There just might come a moment for you to start a little conversation. Start by praying and ask the Lord to lead us because you are where you are. For such a time as this. Now listen to this. God does not need you to accomplish his work. God can reach people without you, but he would rather reach people with you and through you. So seize the moment.

0: Pastor Greg Laurie, encouraging us to seize the moment, to take advantage of those opportunities God gives us to share the hope of Christ. Good encouragement today here on A New Beginning, and there's more to come from this message. Pastor Greg, let's do what you said and seize the moment and invite someone listening to accept the Lord's offer of salvation.
1: Okay.
0: They don't know for sure if they'll go to heaven when this life is over. What would you say to someone who wants to take care of that right now, today?
2: I would say that God is just a prayer away. You know, it doesn't take years to become a Christian. It doesn't take months. Frankly, it doesn't even take hours. It can happen so quickly. It just starts with you saying to God, I know I'm a sinner. I know that you love me. I know that you sent Jesus to die on the cross for my sin and pay for those sins and then to rise again from the dead. And I want him to come into my life. So here's my question to you. Have you done that yet? Because Jesus, who did die on that cross and rose again from the dead 3 days later, is alive and standing at the door of your life right now. And he's knocking and he's saying, if you'll hear my voice and open the door, I will come in. Would you like your sin forgiven? Would you like to know that when you die, you will go to heaven? Do you want Christ to come into your life right now? If so, why don't you just stop whatever it is you're doing and pray this prayer with me? You could pray it out loud. You can pray it in the quietness of your own heart. But pray this prayer to God. Say, Lord Jesus, I know that I am a sinner, but I know that you are the Savior who died on the cross for my sin and rose again from the dead. I'm sorry for my sin, and I turn from it now, and I choose to follow you from this moment forward. I ask all of this in Jesus' name. Amen.

0: 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The Bible says that if we will confess our sin, he's faithful and just to forgive us our sin and cleanse us from all unrighteousness. So, God bless you. You've made the right decision, the decision to follow Jesus Christ.
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6: Have you ever heard a voice like that? That blast from heaven.
1: George Whitefield played such an important part of the Great Awakening in the 18th century, as did the Wesley brothers and Jonathan Edwards. Mm-hmm. Pastor Greg, if the four of those men hadn't spread the gospel as they did, how would that have affected the birth of our country?
0: Mm. Yeah, well, it was all part of God's plan to bring these men to our shores to proclaim the gospel. They founded great universities that still exist today, sadly, that have strayed quite far from their spiritual roots. But they impacted the people of the colonies of what would eventually become the United States of America in a profound way. These people came to put their faith in Jesus Christ. And as a result, there was a morality. The morality came as a result of the spirituality, and specifically as a result of their conversion. And that became the soil that the seeds of liberty were planted in, which ultimately bloomed into what we call the United States of America. There's never been anything like this. No country has ever been formed the way the United States has been formed. And think of all the good America has been able to do around the world. So come discover the spiritual origin story, if you will, of the United States of America in a new film that has just come out called A Great Awakening. It tells the story of George Whitefield, the Wesley brothers, Jonathan Edwards. It tells the story of the unique and amazing friendship between Whitefield and someone you may have heard of named Benjamin Franklin. And Franklin published the sermons of Whitefield, and he helped to spread the gospel in his own way. And this is a story you're going to love, and you're going to watch this movie over and over again. So let us send you a DVD of A Great Awakening, and we'll send it to you for your gift of any size. Dave, tell them what that means.
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8: At SRN News, I'm Rich Thomason in Washington. That decline in gas prices, it was nice while it lasted.
9: According to AAA, the national average for a gallon of regular gas is now back to $4 a gallon. The average price a year ago was $3.14 a gallon. The price is a national average, meaning drivers in some states have been paying well over $4 for a while now, while others pay less. Prices vary between states due to factors ranging from nearby supplies to differing tax rates. Oil prices have climbed again in recent days as the U.S. and Iran move closer to resuming an all-out war. Bernie Bennett, Washington.
8: America is retaliating for the deaths of several U.S. service members over the weekend.
10: The U.S. conducted a new round of airstrikes early Monday, targeting Iran after announcing the death of another service member, hitting close to a northwestern city believed to be home to an underground missile base. Iran responding by launching an attack targeting Bahrain, the home of the U.S.'s 5th Fleet and Kuwait. The latest attack again showed how step by step the US and Iran have inched closer to all-out war, as last month's interim deal meant to permanently end the fighting has crumbled and shipping traffic in the Strait of Hormuz has largely stalled. Both sides have targeted civilian infrastructure relied on by millions of people. I'm Charles Diledesma.
8: U.S. Central Command has identified two of the American service members who were killed over the weekend. They are 19-year-old Private Isabella Gonzalez of Texas, 25-year-old First Lieutenant Tyler Feehan of Hawaii. Congratulations to the World Cup champion Spain and a 1-0 win over defending champ Argentina, the World Cup final at MetLife Stadium. Watching Wall Street this morning, stocks are mixed at the moment. The Dow is down 135 points, but the Nasdaq trading 152 points higher. This is SRN News. New poll makes an interesting connection.
11: The Pew Research Center study finds that Americans who are the most active in politics are also the most active in religious life. This group, which makes up just about 10% of the U.S. population, is more likely to volunteer, attend local government meetings, donate to political causes, follow the news closely, and attend religious services than any other group. A second demographic representing 28% is religiously active, but not politically. Michael Harrington reporting.
8: New report warns about increasing persecution of Christians in Nepal. International Christian Concern says the mostly Hindu nation subjects followers of Christ to legal restrictions, social pressure, and even occasional violence. ICC says, according to Christian leaders in Nepal, increasing Hindu nationalism seeks both to reinforce the country's identity as a Hindu nation and to suppress Christian growth in Nepal. This is SRN News. Britain has a new prime minister.
12: Andy Burnham is promising the biggest change in British politics in 40 years. Quite a claim, given those four decades have included such political giants as Margaret Thatcher and Tony Blair. He strongly indicated he wants to lead an even more left-leaning government than Keir Starmer's. But the details have been few and far between. On foreign policy, there's likely to be more continuity than change, with Mr. Burnham wanting to concentrate on domestic politics and improving living standards at home, something that has eluded his six recent predecessors.
8: The BBC's Rob Watson says Burnham is Britain's seventh prime minister in a decade. As he leaves number 10 Downing Street, outgoing Prime Minister Keir Starmer says, quote, "My work is done." He spent just 2 years in the prime minister's office amid growing unpopularity among the British people. More details, SRN News.
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18: There's worse things than our kids thinking learning about God is fun. I mean, when Jesus sent Peter to go get the temple tax, go fishing and look in the fish's mouth, come on. He was having some fun with him, wasn't he?
16: It is a little weird.
18: I would think so. You know, he's messing with him a little bit, having
16: fun.
18: Love it. And Peter learned a lesson he never forgot. God can provide in ways we can't imagine.
19: That's Tim Shoemaker, and he's with us today on Focus on the Family, helping you to find creative ways to share your faith with your kids. Thanks for joining us. I'm John Fuller.
16: You know, John, all of us as parents, we want to equip our children to know the Lord, to live for the Lord, to give their lives to the Lord, right? And it starts with our consistency of our own walk with the Lord, and then how are we passing that on to our children. And it can become difficult. Where do we find those moments where a child goes, "Ah, that was awesome"? Mm-hmm. And today's guest, we're going to talk about how to create devotionals that your kids will remember, that make an impact, because you've thought it through. And certainly our guest, Tim, has thought it through. And you can get a copy of this book, and it will help you to better do your devotional time. I'm excited about the discussion.
19: I am as well. And Tim Shoemaker is an author, speaker, and writing coach. And the book you're mentioning, Jim, is called The Very Best Hands-On Kinda Dangerous Family Devotions.
16: Gotta love the title.
19: Yeah, and this is volume two, so we're so glad to have Tim back in the studio with us.
16: Yeah, and Tim, welcome back. Good to have you.
18: Glad to be here. Thanks so much, Jim.
16: Hey, a lot of parents, like I said, they want to pass on their faith to their children, but they're not always sure what connects. Mm. I mean, I remember that. You know, I did the toothpaste one. I remember doing that little devotional. Squeeze out the toothpaste, then have the boys try to put it back, or your daughters, and it's impossible. And then you parlay that into, that's how our words are spoken. Mm-hmm. You can't put them back in the tube. Once they come out, they're out there. Yeah. And I think that was one that connected for the boys. But there is this challenge, especially age-appropriate challenge, where kids need to the tactile experience, like how do we put this together? And I guess it comes down to that question. How did you come up with the idea of using what you call dangerous devotions? Every child's going to go, I want to do those.
18: Yeah.
16: Dangerous devotions.
18: Well, as a father of three boys, and then even working volunteer with youth as the years went on with my wife, you know, to hold their attention, that was really a challenge. And so that was really what was driving it is what can you do to get their attention? And then you follow that with a little nugget of truth.
16: Yeah.
18: And they just sort of etch together in their mind. And but yeah, they're involved in some activity. They wonder where you're going with it, and they're just having fun with it.
16: I, you know, part of the problem, Tim, I think in the parenting role, we don't get a manual to say this is the best way to parent. I would say there are some great curriculums that people should look at.
18: Right.
16: But and Focus on the Family has plenty of material for you. But in that regard, the devotional time, it is, you know, the purist is going to think, I need it to be structured. Heavily structured. We're going to do 3 minutes of an opening song, Jesus Loves Me, This I Know. Mm. We're going to move then. And we kind of make it like a church service.
18: Yeah.
16: And that may not connect with the kids according to their age, you know, eight years old, 10 years old. Mm. Action is a good thing. And really doing something with their hands is also a good thing. Speak to the parent that might struggle with that. They're more structured, and they don't see the benefit of what they might perceive as play. Why during a devotion would you encourage the children to play? This is serious, Tim.
18: Yeah.
16: Speak to that parent's heart to say, no, loosen up a little bit, make it fun, and it will stick.
18: Yeah, yeah. You know, maybe even to take a page from Jesus' ministry, right? The greatest teacher ever. Mm. And yet God in all his wisdom, he gave us one recorded sermon, only one. even though he was speaking all the time. But he gave us lots of stories. He gave us lots of these visuals that Jesus did. And really, every time he healed somebody, that was an object lesson. He got people involved in an activity, in a sense, and they were able to see it. And so Jesus used this, get people involved. He was teaching them lessons before they knew they were being taught. Mm-hmm. And I think that was the power of it. Whereas today, once we sit them down, we try to, chances are they want to be bored or they're thinking about something else that they want to do next.
16: Yeah. What about the parents? And again, I'm just speaking on behalf of the parents I know, me being one of them. That, you know, we're assuming the kids are going to go to Sunday school, they're going to get all they need right there, and that's sufficient, versus saying, no, they need sprinkling, kind of like your lawn. You need to water it often so that the green growth is there. Spiritually speaking, we as parents need to water spiritual truth into our children's hearts so that the effect, the impact is there. Yeah. What about that parent that leans just too much on the church?
18: Hmm. The church isn't there enough. The church will let their kids down. Their church won't be there in the middle of the night when they really need to talk. And so if you're establishing some spiritual conversations with your kids, it becomes easier to talk more about spiritual things as time goes on. And that Sunday school teacher may be there for a year or two in their life, and then they're gone or whatever. And they do great work, and that's wonderful. We love that. We just want more. They augment what we are doing because we're there all the time. Like you said, with the lawn.
16: The watering of the lawn. I like that. You share a story about a dad who started doing devotions with his sons that eventually turned into something much bigger.
18: Oh.
16: What was that story out of your book, and how did it impact people?
18: You know, I think that was one where there was a dad, I'd met him at a conference, and he picked up the books. He's starting to do devotions with his kids, and he had boys, and they were loving it. Well, he was telling other dads about it, and then that was right when COVID hit.
16: Uh-huh.
18: And COVID hit, and suddenly their church closed. But he was able to still do these devotions. Well, he's talking to other dads. That grew into a weekly group where they met outside in his lawn of 45 dads and kids, and they would take turns doing these devotions, and it was some sort of an activity. And then they would tie a nugget of truth in, and they said that was just super effective.
16: Now, that idea of dangerous devotions, A, what are you achieving there? And why do kids love this edgy stuff? Yeah. And then it sticks.
18: Yeah,
16: they'll remember that for a lifetime.
18: Yeah.
16: Compared to something that, let me just say, you know, could be boring.
18: Yeah.
16: And they won't remember it.
18: We were just driving last weekend back from a men's conference, and I can't tell you a ton about that drive. It was a nice drive. But we saw an accident happen in the lane next to us. This moment of, whoa, you know, car went off into the ditch, onto the oncoming lanes, and he was able to swerve off without hitting anybody. That was like, oh, my goodness, he hydroplaned.
16: You remembered that.
18: Oh, yeah. Oh, yeah. And so this moment of that increased heartbeat, a little bit of adrenaline, whatever. When we incorporate even a little bit of that in our devotions where, okay, we're by a campfire here. We're going to do something. And, you know, that makes a difference. So I've got like this one here, like you can take something like Coffee Mate, a non-dairy creamer. And you throw that on a fire and you get a great big.
16: Oh, really?
18: Oh, yeah.
16: That stuff's flammable?
18: Yes.
16: Should we be drinking it?
18: I tell you what.
16: Well, I'm sorry. I just never knew
20: just
16: that.
20: Just toss the rest into the
18: don't
20: fire.
18: Don't smoke.
16: You
18: right?
16: Just changed my morning drink.
18: As long as you're not smoking.
16: It goes up in smoke.
18: Oh, yeah. Oh, yeah. Big flame. And so it's very exciting.
20: Thank you, by the way, for not demonstrating that here in the studio.
18: Right, right.
16: So let me ask you, how do you attach that to a biblical principle?
18: Well,
16: the fact that you know, coffee creamer goes up in smoke.
18: Okay, so you take a handful of it, right? And you throw them in the fire, you create this big thing. It is in your hand, Jim. It is in your power to create this great big burst or not, depending if you throw that on. Same thing, let's say when our kids are having conversations at home. It's in their power to make a big flame and make a big blow up.
16: Oh, wow.
18: Or not. It's in our hands to do that. Bible tells us a soft answer turns away wrath, right? A gentle word. And we want to encourage our kids. And sometimes, instead of just saying, hey, talk nice,
16: right,
18: take them out to a campfire, get some Coffee Mate, and we do this little demonstration.
16: This is like our words.
18: Yeah. Yep. Yep.
16: That is good. I love that.
18: Yeah, it's fun.
16: I'm sorry we're not camping anymore. I would have done it this weekend and thrown the whole bottle on it.
18: Oh, yeah. Yeah. Stand back.
16: You know, your brother-in-law and his wife recently saw the impact of these types of devotional lessons, which is great. What happened with that experience? What did they walk into?
18: So my brother-in-law, Jim, he's a pastor down in Florida, and he had done a devotional with the kids. It was with elementary kids years ago. And he had done this one demo that's a variation of it's in the book. And then his wife was going to be doing the youth group just a week or so ago. And so he said, hey, you know, we'll have you do this one. It's this cool chemical thing, and let's do this. And so she does it. Well, she just starts it, and one of the girls in the class says, oh, I know that one. And she says, well, tell me what was the point. And the girl was able to give it. And when they looked back, it was like 10 years earlier that Jim had given that devotional when she was in elementary school, and now in high school, she still remembered it.
16: Oh, yeah. That's the point.
18: Yes.
16: I mean, that's actually the evidence of what we're talking about.
18: Yes, yes.
16: And let me also say, you know, not every parent is the same. We have a spectrum of personality, God's bouquet of flowers. So some parents are going to be more engineering-minded. Then you have other colorful parents that are always excited about everything. Yeah. But within that, for the parents that may feel intimidated in doing some of this, you know, it could go wrong. Yeah. Tim, I mean, it could blow my hand off, that coffee powder.
18: Yeah.
16: I mean, you can rationalize not doing it for lots of reasons. Sure. How do you encourage that parent that's a little more hesitant to do something like this? It takes time. It takes effort. You got to think about it.
18: Yeah.
16: But what do you say to that more reserved parent who may not get it?
18: Well, with the book, we're going to walk them through it. We realize that some are going to feel like that. So we're going to walk them through it. We're going to encourage them to try it once ahead of time, and they're going to feel more confident. But when they get their kids' reactions, oh man, that's going to move them past a lot of hurdles because they're going to see how engaged they were and how good that went. And they're going to think about that later and say, wow.
20: That's a great point.
18: Yeah,
20: and
18: it's fun.
20: What a fascinating conversation today on Focus on the Family with Jim Daly. We've got Tim Shoemaker in the studio, and he's telling us just a little bit about the many different ideas, 52 activities contained in his book, The Very Best Hands-On Kinda Dangerous Family Devotions, Volume 2. 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
16: Tim, I want to share a story. It's so funny. So we bought this experiment from Hobby Lobby, and we connected. It's where you connect these little test tubes with have a metal strip with a battery cable, a little like 9-volt battery thing that sets up. And overnight, you submerge these, and hydrogen gas builds in the upside-down test tube, and which is rocket fuel. So the next day, you light the rocket fuel, and kaboosh, you know, it's like this, you know, big flame.
18: That's
16: and it's
18: great.
16: So much fun. And so, but I left it on the counter the next night. And Gene and I went off to dinner. It was a Jewish-Christian dialogue dinner at the Broadmoor.
18: Oh, my goodness.
16: And the phone rings and we can't get to it. So our youngest at that time, Troy, who was probably 7, leaves this message. Let me play it for you.
2: Hi, Mommy. Clinton actually was dumb enough to get the battery I put my tongue on in the mini junk cables and actually plug it in the DVD player and it caused smoke. But don't worry, it did not a fire. This is Troy, and by the way, Trent did it, okay? Okay. Have I been specific enough? Okay, bye. Oh, besides, don't go easy on Trent.
16: I mean, is that a catastrophe or what?
18: That is so great.
16: But here's the lesson I learned. Put the experiments away
18: if
16: you're not going to be at home.
18: That's true. Hey, and you know what? If there's anything dangerous, seriously, if we had anything that was considered dangerous, you know, we tell the kids, hey, this is a little bit dangerous, so we're working.
16: Right.
18: And Dad will do it anytime you want, but don't be playing with this on your own. Yeah. Or
16: I love the younger brother there, though.
18: Yeah.
16: Don't go easy on Trent. And so it's just so fun. Hey, you also tackle serious topics in your devotionals, like dating and gratitude and family conflict. Man, those can be kind of really hard for parents to plan a dangerous devotional around those topics. How can those topics become like fun devotionals?
18: Well, boy, the dating one just popped in my mind just as you said that. So one of the big things with kids is we're stressed and we only want them to date a Christian. And that could be a hard thing. Why can't I go out with someone? We're just going out for fun or whatever it would
16: be.
18: And so we run a little three-legged race. So we've got two of our kids and we tie their legs together, use a scarf, whatever, tied together, and we have them run a little obstacle course, and we time them. And it'll take them however many seconds it did. Now you run the same course, same two people again, time together, but one is facing forward and one is facing backwards. Time them again.
16: Oh, wow.
18: And that time's going to be a whole lot different, okay, a lot longer. And now we can transition to that truth. Hey, you know what? You can feel just as close to somebody whether they're a Christian or not, just like whether you're facing the same way or different ways, you're just as close, but it can only be for a short period of time. It's going to impact you in that marathon race of life, of being married. Which way do you want to go through marriage, facing the same direction or a different direction? There's a great verse. I want to say it's Galatians 5, and it talks about the flesh desiring one thing in your life and the spirit desiring another. And when you put that together, you're going to have a real mismatch. And imagine if there was a race in life where there was a $1 million prize if they, made it in a certain amount of time and it was a three-legged race. Which way would they want to do that? I think they'd want to face together after that little exercise.
16: Yeah, exactly.
18: And the same thing goes with talking about marriage and the people that we would date. We have to make sure that they're facing the same direction or we're never going to get there to that great relationship we want.
16: You know, the thing that is amazing, and this is so true with good devotionals like these, you think you're just doing this to teach your children. And what ends up happening is you're right in the lesson with them, learning something about yourself.
18: Yes. There was a time our boys were young, and my wife and I had a business. You remember the one-hour photo labs and studios?
16: It's vaguely familiar.
18: Yeah, right. And so we closed our business in 2004. There was just no need for it anymore.
16: Right.
18: We were losing our shirt. And so I took the boys on this little mystery ride. And so basically they were blindfolded and we made three stops. And the whole idea is they kept their blindfold on. We get to the first stop. Okay, boys, lift up your blindfold. Write down where you think we are. Don't tell your brothers. We're going to see them when you get right. And my objective as a dad, fool them. That's all I wanted to do is fool them. And sure enough, when we'd done these three stops, then we went to a little fast food place afterwards and said, okay, what did you have on your list? First place, second place, third place. And as soon as you see a place, they didn't know exactly where you were. And then, were you scared? Did you feel like jumping out of the car? Did you feel like wrestling the wheel away from dad, finding your way? No. Because dad was at the wheel. Dad knew what he was doing. And it was an opportunity to say, this is like life. There's going to be times you don't know where you're at, why you're there, and you don't know where you're going next. Just like you trusted dad, we got to trust God because he knows all those things. Mm. He's at the wheel. You trust him. And boy, I tell you what, that was ministering to the kids, but that was just exactly what I needed at that time because I was in that spot. I had no idea what it was going to look like next.
16: Yeah, that's so good. Yeah. I can imagine that kind of dangerous devotional, which we're talking about, especially 8, 9, 10-year-olds, but also 13, 14-year-olds.
18: Oh, my goodness, yeah.
16: They will 20, 30 years later remember that in that moment when something has happened that was exactly the object lesson all those years ago.
18: Yeah.
16: Man, I need to remember the Lord's in control here.
18: Exactly.
16: And that's the goal, right?
18: That's exactly right. It gets embedded in their heart.
16: Yeah.
18: It's not so much, we talked in the beginning about sitting down and having that deep conversation with our kids, and they're processing through their head there, through their logic center, they're taking it in there. But when we have an activity, boy, that becomes a heart thing, and that truth just gets etched
16: I don't want to get away for the YouTube watchers again. We see dice and pretzels. What are they about?
18: Well, you know, there's sometimes you can run like, you remember like that minute to win it type games? They'd have all kinds of crazy games and you'd be, you have a minute and see how well you do. Well, you run some minute to win it games with your kids. So one is you can put like solo cups on your hands and you have to stack dice up. And so you have to see how many dice you can stack up in so many seconds, right?
16: I don't think I'd get very far.
3: Can you show us how that works?
18: Yeah, right. Right. You know what? I think you,
3: I think you can do this.
18: I can slam this right over. Yeah. And or another one is you take like a chopstick, right? And you hold that in your mouth and you put a bunch of these pretzels, you know, circle pretzels or the twisty pretzels in a bowl. And they've got to try to hook as many as you can, right, in that minute. And, of course, it's lots of fun. We can have fun with these games. But then we can transition to that spiritual truth that we'd probably be better at any of these if we had more practice, right? The first time through, we're terrible at it. And it's the same thing through with many of the spiritual things. You know, prayer, trusting God, shedding anxiety. These are not easy things to do if we never put them into practice. But as we practice them, we're going to get better and better. And that's part of the Christian life, is we don't just try to pull these things out when we need them. We're practicing these all the time.
16: You know, one of the great attributes, I believe, in the human experience is this idea of humor, you know, being able to laugh at oneself.
18: Yeah.
16: It's so critical because in it is humility. And, you know, when you're doing that, you're, I'm sure, hopefully healthy enough that you're going to laugh at yourself your inability to stack dice, with your inability to scoop up pretzels on a chopstick.
18: Right.
16: And, I mean, that really is the underlying lesson, I think, one of this idea that, you know, you aren't as good as you think you are.
18: That's right.
16: And that's a good thing.
18: I think
16: it's rooted in humility and experience that way. Tim, let's land here with this idea of parents who have left it to the church. You know, they're fairly formal, let's say. And what I mean by that is a little more stoic.
18: Yeah.
16: They're not excitement-type parents. You know, we're not looking for dangerous devotionals.
18: Yeah.
16: But the benefit of this, even for that parent to break out of their kind of cast and take themselves a little less seriously to do things like this, to have fun with their children, 0 to 18, or probably about 4 to 18. It gets a little more complicated for teenagers, but you can still do this. Speak to those parents and say, turn over a new leaf, give it a run.
18: Mm-hmm.
16: Help your children to better understand spiritual truths through these kind of experiments.
18: Sure.
16: Make your pitch to the parent that's never done this and has never thought about it.
18: Okay, so you know what? If they're doing, maybe they're doing something on a daily basis, I'd say keep doing it.
16: Yeah.
18: Keep doing exactly what you're doing, but once a week, swap it out. Once a week, do something more active, because sometimes our kids are tuning us out. Their mind drifts, and we're not even aware of it because they're acting pretty good. But you can't check out of some sort of activity that you're having. And so once a week, do it, because one way or another, we want to use different methods to impact their heart and to help them remember God's truth. So sometimes they can do it where they sit down and they have a very serious lesson, but swap it out sometimes and do some of these fun things. And in the long run, Proverbs talks about, right, you know, cast your bread in the water. You know, it's talking about different ways of doing things. Don't just put all your eggs in one basket. Try some other methods, because one's going to stick.
16: Yeah, and Tim, here's the thing that I've learned. Don't make parenting complicated.
18: Right.
16: Because then you get discouraged and you stop doing the right things. But doing these kinds of things are simple things, fun things.
18: Mm-hmm.
16: They're not anti-biblical.
18: No.
16: I mean, this is like the full flavor of God's treat for us to live this life.
18: Yeah.
16: And we remember these things, and what a joy be able to do this.
18: Right, right. There's worse things than our kids thinking learning about God is fun. I mean, when Jesus sent Peter to go get the temple tax, go fishing and look in the fish's mouth. Come on. He was having some fun with him, wasn't he?
16: It is a little weird.
18: I would think so. You know, he's messing with them a little bit, having fun.
16: I love it.
18: And Peter learned a lesson he never forgot. God can provide in ways we can't imagine.
16: Well, again, Tim, these are such practical, good ideas that a parent of children of all ages right there can do these things and have fun. I'm so grateful for your direction to help us, and for the great book, The Very Best Hands-On Kind of Dangerous Family Devotions. I mean, one, the title's fantastic, but thank you for being with us today and helping us in this way.
18: Well, I'm glad to be here.
16: And let me turn to you, our listener. I hope you know Focus on the Family is here for you. 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And I want to share this with you as well. We recently heard from a listener named Mary who wrote to us and told us this. I grew up in a dysfunctional family and realized I wanted to parent differently. 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Today, my two daughters are married and they've blessed me with 7 grandchildren who are following the Lord. 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
7: 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Another hour of great music on the way, including Jeremy Campbell's Anxious Heart. I've got a brand new song from Matt Maher. It's called Gonna Be All Right. Pat Barrett with Chris Tomlin, Build My Life. I love that one a lot. And Tasha Layton, A Song of Forgiveness, Into the Sea. We'll kick off this hour, though, with Caleb and John and Finished here on local Christian radio, KJOL.

There's Elevation Worship here on KJOL, the same God of Moses, the same God of Joseph, the same God of David, the same God of Ezekiel and Jeremiah, of Abraham, the same God of the Apostle Paul and Peter. He's the same God that answers our prayers just as he did back then. The same God that provided then provides to us now. He is faithful. He is the same God. Now here's a brand new song from Matt Maher, Gonna Be All Right, here on KJOL, where you hear the light.

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2: Here is your Western Slope forecast today for Grand Junction and Delta. Sunny and hot with a high of 102. Tuesday, a 30% chance of showers, a high 101. For Montrose, today, slight chance of showers and mostly sunny, high 96. 30% chance of rain on Tuesday. Again, the high 96. Coming up, Big Daddy Weave. I've got a classic from Robin Mark, and we're going to hear from Rhett Walker and Yvette Luna. But we'll kick off this hour with Peter Burton, Where Would I Be? Here on KJOL, where you hear the light.

0: There's a KJOL classic from 1999 from the Revival in Belfast album, Robin Mark and Garments of Praise. From the past to the present, here's a brand new song from Yvette Luna, Making Waves, here on local Christian radio, KJOL.
1: Oh.

0: There are some things money was never meant to buy. Hi, I'm Rob West with another Faith and Finance Minute. In Acts 8, Simon the magician saw the apostles lay hands on believers, and they received the Holy Spirit. Amazed, he offered them money and said, "Give me this power also." 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
3: Stay tuned for prayer time coming up at 10:30. We invite you to pray with us. 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And then right after that, stay tuned for some great teaching from Nancy DeMoss Wolgemuth, always Bible-based teaching on Revive Our Hearts. 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Do you

0: It's Michael W. Smith and Carrie Jobe, the one that really matters, here on local Christian radio, KJOL. It's 10:30, and that brings us to prayer time for this Monday. Thank you for being here today and for praying with us. I want to share a passage of scripture real quick before we get into today's prayer time from 1 Thessalonians 5, 16 through 18. Rejoice always, it says, pray without ceasing, give thanks in all circumstances, for this is the will of God in Christ Jesus for you. So three things there. Rejoice always. We need more rejoicing. Pray without ceasing. That means we should pray a lot. It should be a regular part of our life and of every day. And then thirdly, giving thanks in all circumstances. And that can be difficult to do, right? So we want to be careful today that we give thanks to the Lord in spite of our circumstances. We don't let our circumstances dictate our love and adoration and affection for the Lord, because He is worthy of all of our praise no matter what. And so let's do that this morning. Let's rejoice and let's pray and let's give thanks. Gracious Heavenly Father, we do come before You this morning and we do rejoice because You have redeemed us. And that gives us such joy and hope to know that You have saved us through the blood of Jesus, have given us the hope of eternal life. And Lord, we want to just give You thanks, Lord, for Your goodness to us, for Your presence in our lives. And although we may each have particular circumstances in our life that are trying, may be difficult, Lord, we serve a great God, and we will continue to give You thanks for all the good things. And Lord, even for those trials that come into our life, Lord, that will make us better, you know, as You work through us, as You teach us, we know that You are at work in us. And Lord, we want to just to make prayer a regular part of our everyday life, and to commune with You, to fellowship with You, to talk to You, to listen to You. So Lord, we come before You this morning with these things in mind. We thank You, Lord, for the opportunity, Lord, that we do have to pray together. And it's such a blessing and a privilege for us. And you've seen the prayer requests that have come in here recently. Lord, we just want to lift them up to You and pray that Your perfect will might be done. Lord, for a listener that needs healing in his stomach and for his kidneys, we pray for that healing touch today. Lord, for a listener's adult son has had some serious medical problems, just praying for healing, peace for the entire family, Lord, and the difficulty that they are going through. For this family who has recently suffered a loss, Lord, a grandson who just was in such despair and now left the family with just questions and heartache and grief. But Lord, we pray that You replace that grief with Your peace and with Your comfort, and Lord, with Your hope. Lord, we can't begin to imagine, Lord, the feelings are going on inside this family right now as they continue to process this sudden loss. I pray, dear Lord, that You would just be near to them, help them to, Lord, to feel Your presence, Lord, in Your touch, and somehow, Lord, in the midst of their grief, may they find the joy of the Lord and the peace that passes understanding. Lord, for a listener's son and two grandsons that are away from You, Lord, we just pray, God, that their journey would find them coming back to You. And may they just know, Lord, in their hearts that serving You is the right way. It's the good way, the only way to find true happiness and joy and to find everlasting life. God, I just pray, dear Lord, that Your Spirit would deal with them and that You would just send people into their life that will speak truth into their hearts and into their lives. Lord, today we lift up our good news pastor this week, Pastor Jeff Johnson from Calvary Chapel in Grand Junction, as he shares the good news verses this week on the radio. And I pray, God, You just bless Pastor Jeff abundantly, Lord, in all that he does, and the different aspects of ministry that he's involved in. And I pray that You would just bless those efforts, guide him, direct him, Lord, fill his heart with Your joy and encouragement and blessing, Lord. For each unspoken request today that is represented here this morning by this gathering, believers, I pray, Lord, that your perfect will might be done. We put them in your hands. We commit it to you. We will trust you. We surrender our will to you, Lord. In the name of Jesus, we pray today. Amen and amen. So thank you for praying with us today. As always, we greatly appreciate the opportunity to pray with you and to pray for you. We invite you now to stay tuned for Revive Our Hearts with Nancy DeMoss Wohlgemuth. It's furnished by Revive Our Hearts Ministries on KJOL, local Christian radio for the Western Slope.
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2: Well, today we're going to be talking about ways that we as women can encourage and build up and, yes, respect the men around us. But before we get started with today's program, I want to take a moment to just give a little context that I think is especially important when you think about today's Me Too environment, where there is so much hurt and pain and broken relationships abounding between men and women. So when we talk about helping to build up the men around us, I just want to make it clear that we're not saying that a woman ought to passively put up with abusive or illegal behavior from the men in her life. In his wisdom, God has provided some important steps that she can and should take to seek legal and spiritual protection. So I hope that gives you a little context for what we're about to hear. And oh, Father, would you give us ears to hear and hearts to receive what you would say to us from your word today. And may our relationships as men and women glorify you and reflect the beauty of the gospel to those around us. I pray in Jesus' name. Amen. Some time ago in this series on the True Woman Manifesto, I shared a number of responses that I received from men when I asked them what made them feel respected by women. Well, there's a man who heard that program where I shared some of those responses, and he sent us an email saying, "Dear Nancy, I wish I had received your men's perspective email questionnaire. Last summer, I left the house to take my daughter to the airport. When I returned home 3 hours later, my wife had completely cleaned out our home. Everything was gone. Our home looked as if it had been ransacked. Even mementos and photographs were gone, some just left discarded as trash on the floor. I was saved," he said, 8 years ago. "I have remained a faithful husband to a Christian," parentheses question mark, "a Christian wife who was never happy. She had an insatiable appetite for all the things we did not have, instead of being thankful for the many blessings given by God to our household. I work with," he said, "and lead men. Want to really connect with a guy? Sometimes when they make mistakes, I'll give them a little correction." He's talking about the men who work for him. "However, when they make the big bonehead thoughtless mistakes, I give them grace. I'll end up with a grateful man forever." Then he said, "Why can't wives apply this simple principle? As men, we don't take the decisions that we have to make lightly, whether at work or at home. Often we agonize over direction and decisions. When I make a mistake, I usually know it right away. While I'm trying to regroup or correct my stupid way, I don't need to find my wife right behind me rubbing my nose in something I'm trying to get cleaned up. At that moment, I just need some grace. So ladies, want a leader? Then be a follower. Don't tell us to be a leader and then tear apart every decision we try to make. Be as quick to extend grace as criticism. Let God work. He who created the universe is capable to shape a husband without a wife's intervention. Don't hold back your affirmation or intimacy until you think we're good boys and deserve a pat on the head. It wounds our spirits, and we know what you're doing." Then he said, "Sometimes we are just slow to speak our thoughts or emotions. When that occurs, please be patient and encouraging with us, because we do have something important to communicate." And finally, he said, "Stay in a Bible study with older women who will speak the word of God into your life and home. Do not allow the afternoon talk shows into your home. Your brother in Christ." And as I read that, I just thought, oh, Lord, how I can discourage and weaken and demotivate and emasculate the men around me. And I'm just thankful for that word from that man. Now, I know there are two sides to every story. I have not heard his wife's side, so I don't know what she would write. And we often hear from women who've felt wounded or unloved by men. So this goes both ways. As Mary Cassie and my friend and fellow author reminds us, sin infused women with the urge to oppose, control, and act against men. And sin infused man with the urge to harshly dominate and or passively resist women. So male and female, we both have our sins, and they often come out in the way we deal with those of the opposite gender. And so today we're looking at one more we will statement in the True Woman Manifesto. It's statement number 7. Let me read it to you, and then I want us to discuss it for a bit. The statement says, we will show proper respect to both men and women created in the image of God, esteeming others as better than ourselves, seeking to build them up, and putting off bitterness, anger, and evil speaking. And to help us understand the importance of this, I want to read through the course of this session just a number of emails that we've received that I think illustrate it so powerfully. One woman wrote recently and said, Dear Nancy, your broadcast today is certainly timely, as the Lord has been convicting me for a long time about this very thing, this whole issue of respect. In fact, just Friday, my husband overheard me on the phone to my sister-in-law talking about him. Even though it was because of my spiritual concern for him, it was disrespectful. And I know I need to change that. She said, I won't need much prayer to do this. My critical spirit about so many things has become second nature after 37 years of marriage. And when he speaks harshly to me, I just seem to react without thinking most of the time. I want to begin showing respect to him and building him up. I know he needs that, even though he might act as if he doesn't. Now, I don't know what your husband or the men around you act like, whether they act like they need respect or not, but I will tell you, every man needs that kind of respect from his wife or other women around him. A man wrote to us and he said, ladies, please, please, please hear and try to understand just how powerful and accurate this message is about. It was a message about wives respecting husbands. He said, each day when I wake and venture into the world, I can handle almost anything that life throws at me, even to the point of being diagnosed with cancer 8 years ago. But my wife's criticism, lack of support, lack of trust, and lack of respect for me leaves me utterly and totally broken inside, filled with deep, deep pain. Instead of being my best friend and advocate, my wife has become my number one worst critic and adversary. I try hard to rise above this fact, yet it robs almost every ounce of joy I could and should be experiencing as a Christian. I'm an intelligent, talented, good father, and decent man, yet my wife's attitude towards me leaves me at times feeling as if I were a dumpster for her dissatisfaction in life or a horrible criminal. Although I find my strength in the Lord and no longer need my wife's approval in order to define my self-worth, it's been a hard road for me to walk. I still long for nothing more in life than my wife's support and friendship. I am fully committed to endure my marriage regardless of walking each day with an aching, heavy heart that longs for her satisfaction and love. And yes, given the choice, I would rather be alone and unloved over being unappreciated and enduring such torment each day, longing for my wife's trust and respect. Ladies, this is huge in the hearts and minds of men, and I think that most of them don't express it quite the way that we've heard it expressed in these emails, or maybe they'll express it to someone who's a total stranger by writing an email to a ministry like ours, or sharing that discontent and that pain with a woman who's not their wife. Now, I want to be clear that there is no excuse for infidelity, for man or woman looking elsewhere than in their marriage to get those needs met. And also that there are times when men or women do stray totally apart from any failure on the part of their mate. So I'm not saying if your husband has looked elsewhere, it's because you didn't respect him. But I'm saying that this issue of respect is really huge. And if we're going to be true women, we need to learn to show proper respect to both men and women created in the image of God, esteeming others as better than ourselves, seeking to build them up, and putting off bitterness, anger, and evil speaking. As I was discussing this session with a group of women who were helping to give me insights and feedback on this part of the manifesto, one of the gals in our group said, she said, I feel really embarrassed to tell you this, but she said, when I was in high school, I would throw spitballs at Mr. So-and-so, one of her teachers. And she said, I never thought about him. I only thought about myself and how it made me feel more liked and more popular. Well, as we talked about that, we said, how do grown-ups throw spitballs? And how do we show that we're only thinking about ourselves and not about others? It can be with or without words. In your home, in your relationships, it can be a raised eyebrow. We women have a way of being able to make other people feel like idiots without ever saying a word. Am I right? Body language, tone of voice, it's the opposite of seeking to build them up. And disrespect for others, particularly for men, has become mainstream in our culture. It is the way the current is going. And to be different, you have to be willing to swim upstream. You think about talk shows, about movies, about television, and think about how people talk to each other, how women talk to men, how women talk about men, how people talk to each other. They're loud, they're dogmatic, argumentative, interrupting, criticism, put downs, lack of etiquette or manners, lack of gentleness or kindness or civility. It's just become normal and acceptable to disrespect your mate, for women to disrespect men, for all of us to disrespect others, men and women alike. And the reason is that we're thinking about ourselves first. We're not thinking about how to build others up, but how to tear them down. So gossip falls into this critical spirit, a judgmental heart. One woman wrote us and said, my hubby and I got married last summer and were separated within 8 months. I was not grateful for my hubby, nor was I lined up with God's word. I always had to be in control and run stuff. I rarely had anything good to say to my husband. I was self-centered and every other bad adjective you could think of. The bottom line was, I was not serving God or my husband. It was all about me. And isn't that the way we're born? It's all about me. And it will always be all about me until I begin to live as a redeemed woman and realize it's not anything about me. It's all about God. It's all about Christ. It's all about the gospel. And it's all about how we can reflect his love, his heart, his grace to those around us. Someday I want to do a whole series on Revive Our Hearts on the one another's of Scripture. There are many of them, but let me just read to you a list of about a dozen of them. Don't try to jot all these down. We'll have them with the references at reviveourhearts.com. We'll have it in the transcript, and we'll also provide it for you as a PDF that you can print out and use it to remind yourself of these one another's of Scripture. But I've read some emails that show what it's like to be self-centered, to show disrespect. Now think about how life would be different in your home, in your sphere of influence, if we lived out these one another's in our daily relationships. Romans 12:10, love one another with brotherly affection. Outdo one another in showing honor. Romans 12:16, live in harmony with one another. Do not be haughty, but associate with the lowly. Never be wise in your own sight. Romans 14:13, let us not pass judgment on one another any longer. Now, these are not just things like for first century Christians. This is for you, for me, for your marriage, for my family, for our team, for us in our relationships, okay? Don't pass judgment on one another any longer. Romans 15:7, welcome one another as Christ has welcomed you for the glory of God. Think about what it's like when you and your husband re-enter the house at the end of the day. Do you make re-entry for him a joy? Or do you make it a burden? Do you make him wish he'd stayed at work? Yes. Welcome one another. Now, I know in the context of Romans 15, that's talking about something more than just welcoming when you walk in the door. But let's start with when we walk in the door. How do we welcome one another? How do we greet one another as Christ has welcomed us for the glory of God? 2 Corinthians chapter 13, verse 11. Finally, brothers, rejoice. Aim for restoration. comfort one another, agree with one another, live in peace, and the God of love and peace will be with you. Ephesians 4, verse 2, with all humility and gentleness, with patience, bearing with one another in love. Ephesians 4, 32, be kind to one another, tenderhearted, forgiving one another, as God in Christ forgave you. Philippians 2, 3, do nothing from selfishness or empty conceit, but with humility of mind, regard one another as more important than yourselves. Now think when those harsh, critical, demeaning words are coming out of your mouth toward or about your husband or somebody in your workplace. Are you regarding that person that you're talking about or that you're talking to as more important than yourself? And how would you speak differently? How would your tone of voice be different? How would your words be different if you were esteeming that person more important than yourself? 1 Thessalonians 3, verse 12, may the Lord make you increase and abound in love for one another and for all. 1 Thessalonians 5, 11, encourage one another and build one another up. 1 Thessalonians 5, 15, see that no one repays anyone evil for evil, but always seek to do good to one another and to everyone. James 4, 11, do not speak evil against one another, brothers. The one who speaks against a brother or judges his brother speaks evil against the law and judges the law. But if you judge the law, you are not a doer of the law, but a judge. And he goes on to say, there is only one judge, and that is God. Don't speak evil against one another. James 5, verse 9, do not grumble against one another, brothers. It's gotten really quiet in here. Could it be that once we get under the ministry of the word, just the word, that it convicts our hearts? Do not grumble against one another, brothers, so that you may not be judged. Behold, the judge is standing at the door. 1 Peter 5, verse 5, clothe yourselves, all of you, with humility toward one another. For God opposes the proud, but gives grace to the humble. Well, I could read a lot of emails that show how people have done it wrong and are realizing that. But thankfully, there are also emails from listeners and readers who, by God's grace, are learning to show proper respect to their mates, to those in their family, as created in the image of God. And I enjoyed this one. It was not an email. It was a woman posted on our comment blog at Revive Our Hearts. And she said, I am learning to affirm my husband's strength and leadership by looking for ways that he initiates leadership. From how he drives to how he talks, I am learning to sit back and let him be a man. I am trying to build up his confidence by not criticizing the way he expresses his leadership. I am learning to show respect to him in the way I talk to him and about him. I am learning to praise him often for the things he does to provide for and protect me. I am making our home a place of rest and a refuge of peace and harmony. This has taken years to learn to do. And notice she said, I'm still learning. You never get to the place where you've learned it. But then I love this last sentence. She said, I want the remaining years of our marriage to be the very best. For so many marriages today, the first year was the very best. Or early on was the best. And it's gone downhill. And in many cases, that's because of a lack of respect. Now, your husband may not show respect to you. And you may be thinking, it would be a whole lot easier to show respect to him, to speak respectfully to him or about him, if he would just speak words of love and affirmation and appreciation to me. And I'm sure that's true in many, many cases. But you know, it takes one to get into the flow of God's grace and to change the dance step, so to speak. And to be the one who introduces the grace of God into the relationship. And you may find that as you begin to speak words of respect and honor and blessing and kindness and love, that it begins to soften and tenderize the heart of your mate or a child or a coworker. Of course, it's in marriage where so much of this really gets lived out, but important in all of our relationships. And one of the things we've done in Revive Our Hearts over the years is to extend what we call a 30-day husband encouragement challenge. And I want to take time to just remind you of that challenge. Some of you have done it before, and it's time to do it again. Some of you have never done it before. And so let me just remind you what it is. A 30-day challenge that we will help you if you will sign up for this at Revive Our Hearts. We'll send you every day an email for the next 30 days to remind you and to give you some practical tips about how to do this. But every day for the next 30 days, here are two parts of the challenge. First of all, you can't say anything negative about your husband to him or about him to anybody else. If you need to say something negative, tell it to the Lord, okay? But you can't tell anybody else. That doesn't mean he's going to be perfect or he's not going to do negative things, but just that you're not going to verbalize them for the next 30 days. And then every day for the next 30 days, I want to encourage you to say something to your husband that you appreciate about him. Affirm something. Express admiration or gratitude or appreciation. And say it to him and say it to somebody else about him. Tell his mother or your kids or a coworker something that you appreciate about your husband. I have on my laptop a document of probably 150 pages of responses that I have received from women over the years who have taken this 30-day husband encouragement challenge. And in so many ways, they tell us how God has used this challenge in their lives. And again, if you're not married, you can broaden this. I try to remind myself to practice this way of thinking with my coworkers. It's the sad thing is the people we live with, the people we spend the most time with are often the ones we take for granted. And ask yourself, would I speak to a guest in my home the way I speak to the people in my home? Would I speak to some important visiting, you know, dignitary or my boss or whatever, the way that I was just speaking to my coworkers or the person in the next cubicle? We just take each other for granted. So we need to have this practice in speaking words that honor and lift up and show respect, to treat everyone we encounter with respect, kindness, and encouragement. But particularly in the context of the home, this is so important. So do you want to be a true woman of God? I believe that most of you do. I know that I do. And that means that we need to learn by God's grace to show proper respect to men and women created in the image of God, esteeming others as better than ourselves, seeking to build them up, and putting off bitterness, anger, and evil speaking. And as we live out that aspect of true womanhood, not only will those in our families, but those around us see a reflection of the loving, gracious, kind heart of Christ. And it's going to be one of our most powerful means of witness to a world that needs to see who he really is. Amen.
1: Amen. Nancy DeMoss Wolgemuth has been showing us the importance of respect. Are you offering it to others the way you'd like to receive it yourself? I'll remind you of the 30-day husband encouragement challenge she offered. You don't say anything negative about your husband for 30 days, and each day you tell him something you appreciate about him. One woman took this challenge and she emailed us. She'd always tried to get her husband to take her out on a date. These requests either ended up in a no or in an unromantic outing. She told us that she

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1: 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I am Zane Matthews. Welcome to our 11 o'clock hour. And we have this hour packed with great music, including Stephen Curtis Chapman's Don't Lose Heart. I've got Toby Mack's new one, Lord, It Feels Good. Going to hear from Chris Tomlin, Is He Worthy? 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Weather today for Grand Junction and Delta, sunny and hot, just a slight chance of an afternoon shower, a high of 102. Tuesday, 30% chance of showers, the high 101. And for Montrose today, a slight chance of showers, mostly sunny, a high of 96. And Tuesday, a 30% chance of rain and a high again of 96. We'll kick off this hour with the Afters, Never Gave Up on Me, on KJOL, where you hear the light.

0: There's Stephen Curtis Chapman. Don't lose heart here on KJOL. From our community calendar, special event coming up on Wednesday of this week at Calvary Bible Church in Grand Junction. They're hosting Dr. James White, and he's speaking on Christianity and Mormonism. Dr. White is director of an apologetics organization in Phoenix and the author of more than 20 books, including Is the Mormon My Brother? If you have questions about Mormonism, you're invited to this seminar, this special event coming up Wednesday night at 6:30. Admission is free. We've got the details on our website, kjol.org. Now here's Joseph O'Brien and I See You on KJOL, where you hear the light.
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There's Sarai Rivera and Torrin Wells on KJOL, I Give You My Dreams. That's just a song of surrender that says, Lord, I'm giving you my goals, my dreams, my ambitions, all my desires for your will. Let your will be done in my life. I surrender to you. And Jesus told us in Mark 8:34, if anyone wants to be my follower, he must give up himself and his own desires. He must take up his cross and follow me. Now, here's the good part about that. The good news comes from Psalm 37:4 that says, when we delight ourselves in the Lord, he will give us the desires of our heart. We want our desires to align with him and his will for us. And the two go perfectly together. Lord, I give you my dreams. Now here's the latest from Toby Mac, Lord, It Feels Good, here on KJOL.

Catch Kurt Neuswanger on Afternoon Drive from 4 to 6 on Local Christian Radio for the Western Slope. And don't forget to tell a friend about the best variety of Christian music for your afternoon on KJOL.

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1: God is invisible. No one can see him. Well, that won't help us. So that's the reason this eternal almighty creator God became a man. That's what the scripture says. The mystery of godliness is great. He became flesh. So we can see and feel and touch and hear, be transformed by our longing to be like him. Well, if that be the case, what about your family, your friends, your neighbors, and the whole world? They are longing to see God. And you and I, we are the living expression and life for them. Christ now, let us live so.
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There's Sarah Kroger and Highest on local Christian radio, KJOL. Well, coming up just after 12 noon, Dr. David Jeremiah and Turning Point from the Making Sense of It All series. And today, facing our fears with faith. A message of encouragement today, from unstable employment to unsafe neighborhoods. It's no wonder so many people live in the grip of fear. If you're one of them, take heart. Dr. Jeremiah shares four things you can do when you feel afraid. That message coming up here just after 12 noon. Right now, it's Andrew Ehrenzeller, Everything That Has Breath. It's local Christian radio, KJOL. When you walk-

0: With SRN News, I'm Bob Agnew in Washington. A suspect is in custody today after an attack outside a federal building in New York. An explosive device went off outside a federal building in Lower Manhattan, injuring two people. The FBI says one person is in custody. The Joint Terrorism Task Force is investigating. That building houses several federal offices, including the FBI's New York office and an immigration court. The two U.S. soldiers killed in Jordan by Iranian military force has been identified. We get more from correspondent Laura Winters.
1: The Department of War confirming the identities of the two soldiers killed in that Iranian strike on the Jordanian military base, Private Isabella Gonzalez, 19 years old, from Carrollton, Texas, and First Lieutenant Tyler Feehan, 25, from Hawaii. 17 members of the U.S. military have been killed since the launch of Operation Epic Fury back on February 28th.
0: That is Laura Winters reporting. U.S. Central Command says another American service member has died during Operation Epic Fury. The service member was killed in northern Iraq during the controlled detonation of unexploded ordnance from a downed Iranian attack drone. A round of applause from staff members today as British Prime Minister Andy Burnham arrived at his new home at 10 Downing Street. In his comments while arriving, he promised to undertake a 10-year plan to restore political stability and revive the economy while acknowledging that six other UK leaders have tried and failed to do that in the past decade.
2: Many feel as though they're still in decline and they don't have the ability to turn things around. And that's why we will change politics, to make it more collaborative.
0: And Burnham said he would deliver what he called a circuit breaker for a system that has taken

0: Michael Harrington reporting.
1: The debate over in vitro fertilization is intensifying in the U.S. and inside the pro-life movement. IVF commonly involves trying to create multiple embryos because success is never guaranteed. If unused, the other embryos can be frozen, discarded, donated to research, or donated to another fertility patient. In the eyes of many pro-life activists, those frozen embryos are already human children, and that their destruction is murder. This is SRN News. Vice President J.D. Vance and Second Lady Usha Vance have welcomed their fourth child.
2: The second couple announced the birth of their newborn son on social media on Sunday. Alec Neil Vance is the first child born to a sitting vice president in more than 150 years. Alec joins older Vance siblings Ewan, Vivek, and Mirabel. The vice president's growing family is in keeping with his passionate advocacy for Americans to have more children.
1: That is Andrew Stewart reporting. Second Lady Usha Vance has joined her husband on overseas trips along with their kids. The Vance children off in pajama clad as they board Air Force Two for their overnight flights. It's a mixed bag for investors today so far on Wall Street, roughly balancing out the negatives and positive on the two major indices, with the Dow down 235 points, a high-tech NASDAQ doing well on AI stocks up about.
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5: Hello, this is Pastor Jeff Johnson of Calvary Chapel of Grand Junction. Today's good news verse is 1 Peter 2, verses 13 through 15. Submit yourselves for the Lord's sake to every human authority, whether to the emperor as a supreme authority or to governors who are sent by him to punish those who do wrong and to commend those who do right. For it is God's will that by doing good, you should silence the ignorant talk of foolish people. That's today's good news verse from 1 Peter 2, verses 13 through 15.
6: 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Hi, I'm Chuck Bentley with My Money Life from Crown. 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How do we steward our time and money? Gaming can provide enjoyment, relaxation, and even social connection. But gaming addiction is a growing challenge, especially among younger generations. A hobby can become a habit, crowding out relationships, responsibilities, and spiritual growth. Ephesians 5 says, "Be very careful then how you live, not as unwise but as wise, making the most of every opportunity." That's a call to steward the use of our time. God has entrusted us not only with money, but with a limited, precious amount of time. Every hour is a gift to be used wisely. 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So take a moment to consider. Are your habits helping you fulfill God's purposes or distracting you from them? 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We'll look forward to celebrating all that God has done through Crown over the last 50 years. 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

0: turns to the 34th Psalm and offers four things we can do when we're afraid. We don't have to feel helpless. From the series, Making Sense of It All, here's David with advice on facing our fears with faith.
1: I love Psalm 34. I hope when we're done teaching it, you'll love it too. It's a turn to portion of God's Word. I write this passage of Scripture in many books when I sign books or Bibles because it is a greatly encouraging passage. Psalm 34, facing our fears with faith. Faith is believing when you can't see. Fear is fearing when you don't know. And there are two options. Faith is the best. When you put your trust in Christ, He will help you with your fears. When you know He's available and you praise Him and walk with Him and rest in Him, which is what you learn to do in Psalm 34, everything will be different. We'll get to the teaching of it in just a moment, but first, another reminder of our resource for the month of July. This month we make available a wonderful book honoring our 250th anniversary as a nation. It's called 100 Bible Verses That Made America, and it was written by Robert Morgan, who's one of my best friends and a tremendous teacher and expositor, and these verses will just light you on fire as you realize how deeply rooted we are as a nation in the Word of God. It's a beautiful hardcover book that we'd love to send you for your gift of any size during this month to Turning Point. All you have to do is send your gift and say, send me the book on the verses that made America. It will be on its way to you before you know it. And now, let's take part one of this wonderful psalm, Psalm 34, Facing Our Fears with Faith.
2: Open your Bibles to the 34th Psalm, Psalm 34. I want to talk with you about facing our fears with faith. This is a fearful world in which we live, isn't it? These are difficult times. It's fearful just listening to the news, watching the news channels any given day, all the things that could happen. I remember hearing about a summer night during a violent thunderstorm when a mother was tucking her small boy into bed. She was about to turn off the light when he asked her with a tremor in his voice, "Mommy, will you sleep with me tonight?" The mother smiled and gave him a reassuring hug. She said, "I can't, honey. I have to sleep with your daddy." There was a long silence, broken at last by his shaky little voice, "The big sissy." I don't know about you, but sometimes when you look at the formidable things that are happening around us, you can turn into a big sissy pretty quickly. There is really no feeling in the world that I can compare the icy grip of fear. And it comes in so many different varieties. Author Craig Massey says there are six general categories of fear. The fear of poverty, the fear of criticism, the fear of the loss of love, the fear of illness, the fear of old age, and finally, the fear of death. Now, maybe this isn't an exhaustive list, but almost everything you and I are afraid of falls under the category of one of those larger umbrella categories of Craig Massey. Someone has described fear as a small trickle of doubt that flows through the mind until it wears a channel into which all of your thoughts are drained. Tiny fears, almost unperceived fears, can build up day by day until we find ourselves paralyzed and unable to function. I read the book that was written by Max Lucado called Fearless. In this book, he paints the picture of our fearful generation. He said, "Each sunrise seems to bring fresh reasons for fear. They're talking layoffs at work, slowdowns in the economy, flare-ups in the Middle East, turnovers at headquarters, turndowns in the housing market, upswings in global warming, breakouts of Al-Qaeda cells. Some demented dictator is collecting nuclear warheads the way others collect fine wines. A strain of Asian flu is boarding flights out of China. The plague of our day, terrorism, begins with the word terror. We are fearful of being sued, of finishing last, of going broke. We fear the mole on our back, the new kid on the block, the sound of the clock as it ticks closer to the grave. We sophisticate investment plans, create elaborate security systems, and legislate stronger military. And yet today we depend on mood-altering drugs more than any generation in history. According to one study that Licato did in his book, ordinary children today are more fearful than psychiatric patients were in the 1950s. And as most of you know, fear is no respecter of people. Fear is not a private domain of the weak. It strikes at the best of us. It does not restrict itself to the individual, but sometimes it can be transmitted to others. It is most dangerous, especially for the Christian, in its ability to slap handcuffs and shackles on us and keep us from the things that God wants us to do, bound up in a prison of frustration and hopelessness. In this prison, God can actually become the perceived enemy instead of the deliverer. Now, of course, we all know that fear in itself is not bad. Fear is a gift from God, designed to give our bodies the sudden bursts of strength and speed that we need in times of emergency. But when fear becomes a permanent condition, it can paralyze the spirit. It can keep us from taking the risks of generosity and love and vulnerability that characterize citizens of God's kingdom. How many of us have discovered that in times of fear and anxiety, we usually find ourselves opening our Bible and turning to the Psalms? It just happens to be the place where we have been before at such times. And there is no better place to turn in the Bible when you are afraid than to the Psalms. In the Psalms, we have mostly the writings of David, who not only recorded for us his praise and his prayers, but went out of his way in his discussions with the Lord to give us understanding of the situations that were going on in his own life. I've often thought that the book of Psalms is more like a journal than it is anything else. It is David's entries in every day, what's happening in his life, and then he reflects it back to God. Now, in the Psalms, there are 14 different Psalms which are introduced by words that link that particular psalm to some particular event in the life of the psalmist. We find the connection of these words very helpful to us if we want to understand the meaning of the psalm. For instance, in Psalm 34, if you will look right under the title, right under the word 34, you will notice in most of our Bibles they have this description: a psalm of David when he pretended madness before Abimelech, who drove him away and he departed. Now that's put there to help us understand the scenario in which David found himself when he wrote the words we're about to study. The psalmist, we are told, was in a situation, a particular situation. And we can go back to 1 Samuel chapters 21 and 22 and the surrounding chapters, and we can recover that moment in David's life. Once we do that, Psalm 34 takes on a whole new meaning. Now we understand what David was going through. We understand his fear when he wrote these words. Now, for many of you, this will be an unnecessary review, but for all of us, so that we can be on the same page, let me take you back and set the stage for why this psalm was written. As many of you know, when King David was just a boy, a teenager, King Saul was the most powerful man in his nation. When the nation of Israel was challenged by the Philistines to send out a warrior to fight against Goliath, no one, including King Saul, volunteered for that assignment. You see, Goliath was somewhere between 9 foot 6 and 10 feet tall, who championed the Philistine army. He had challenged the Israelites to send out their best warrior, and they would have it out once and for all. This was going to be a war of economy. One man against another. Whoever wins, the whole war's over. If Goliath won, the Israelites would be their servants. And if the warrior of Israel won, the Philistines would serve the Israelites. Now, unfortunately, Israel couldn't find a candidate for this role. No one wanted to volunteer for the opportunity to be a hero. None of the soldiers of the Israeli army stepped up. And even King Saul, who we now know from reading behind the scenes, was one of the tallest men of Israel. Even King Saul wanted nothing to do with it. So on a particular day, as you remember, David shows up at the front bringing some food from home to give to his soldier brothers. And he walks in on the discussion about why nobody's going to go out and fight Goliath. This has to be one of the funniest moments in Jewish history. When diminutive David walks in and volunteers to go out and meet the giant, I was watching one of the early morning news shows. They had on the Guinness World Records tallest man in the world, and he was 8 foot something. When he stood up, he just kept standing up. I mean, he was huge. Goliath was a foot taller than him. I couldn't get over just thinking about that. And you can't blame them. I mean, don't be too hard on the Israelites. Don't even be too hard on Saul. Who wants to sign up to die today? That's pretty much what it was like. But David walks in his innocent bravery, with his little bag full of food for his brothers, and he says, "I'll do it." They try to talk him out of it, but he won't have it, and so they decide if he's going to go out and fight the giant, he better put on Saul's armor. Second funniest moment in Jewish history. Saul was probably 6'5", David was probably 5'2". Saul was 240, David was 130. And it didn't take him long to figure out that Saul's armor was not going to be an asset. So in essence, David walks out to meet the giant with nothing other than 5 stones, a slingshot, and the promise of Almighty God. And you know the story. 1 stone and Goliath was defeated. David comes back into camp carrying his head, and he becomes the instant folk hero of the entire nation. So far, so good. But the women of Israel get involved in the celebration. And according to 1 Samuel 18:7, the women sang a song as they danced and said, "Saul has slain his thousands and David his 10,000s. And verse 8 of the same chapter says, "And Saul was very angry, and the song displeased him greatly." They have ascribed to David 10,000s, and to me they have ascribed only thousands. What more can David have but the kingdom? And here's the key. So Saul eyed David from that day forward. He wasn't admiring him. He eyed him. That means he watched him for the opportunity to take him out. The hatred that Saul had for David out of the jealousy, instead of acknowledging him, was so strong that Saul determined the only way he could survive was to kill David. For the next several years, David lived on the run, always looking over at his shoulder, always moving his family from this place to that place, never being able to relax and feel safe because around the next corner might be one of Saul's archers, one of his executioners. Finally, after living like this for many months, David did a foolish thing. Up until this time, he had walked in obedience. Even though he was running from Saul, he felt like God was with him. And you read that part of the Old Testament, you see that David had a lot of experiences, but God was always a part of it. But one day, David got up and decided to take things into his own hands. And before you look at me like, why would he do that? We've all been there and done that, haven't we? Someone has said that fatigue makes cowards of us all. David was tired, and at this particular point, he makes this bad decision. He takes things into his own hands, and here's what he did. He decided that if he was going to get any rest from the pursuing Saul and his army, The only place he would be safe would be in the camp of Israel's enemies. So David goes to the Philistines and tries to hide out on the other side. Now, he chooses as his place of hiding a city by the name of Gath. Here is the beginning of the stupidity that often is a part of our lives when we get out of fellowship with God. When we get out of fellowship with God, we can do some really stupid things. David decides to go to Gath and hang out. Does Gath register with anyone? Gath was the hometown of Goliath. It's where he grew up. On the way to Gath, David's hungry and he stops in a little village, the village of Nob, in order to get some food. And while he is there, he asks them if they have any weapons, because he doesn't have any weapons. And they said, yeah, we only have one weapon. The high priest told him that the only weapon he knew about was the sword of Goliath, which had been kept as a trophy of David's victory. And David took Goliath's sword and headed for Gath. You talk about a death wish. And it didn't take very long for the citizens of Gath to figure out who was in their midst. They put two and two together and they realized that the man who had slain their giant was right there in their midst. Here's what the record says in 1 Samuel 21. And the servants of Achish said to him, "Is this not David, the king of the land? Did they not sing of him to one another in dances, saying, 'Saul has slain his thousands and David his 10,000s. Quite interesting. The hit parade in Israel had made it to Philistia. How about that? Now, David took these words to heart. I think that's one of the understatements of the Bible. If you were David, wouldn't you have taken those words to heart? Is this not David? And he was very much afraid of Achish, the king of Gath. So David changed his behavior before them, pretended madness in their hands, scratched on the door of the gate, and let his saliva fall down on his beard. And Achish said to his servants, 'Look, you see the man is insane. Why have you brought him to me? Have I need of madmen that you have brought this fellow to play the madman in my presence? Shall this fellow actually come into my house?' So David departed from there and escaped to the cave of Adullam. So when his brothers and all his father's house heard it, they went down there to him." Now go back to Psalm 34 and let's read that inscription again. A psalm of David when he pretended madness before Abimelech, who drove him away and he departed. This psalm was written by David right after this experience. And by the way, don't be confused by the interchange of the terms Abimelech and Achish. Abimelech is a term which is like the term Pharaoh. So Achish was the Abimelech of Philistia. He was the Pharaoh, and those two words are not in conflict with each other. Now, it's not hard to imagine how frightening it must have been for David when he realized that he was surrounded by the Philistines who hated him. In his mind, he thought he was dead. You talk about fear. Now he has escaped through acting like he had gone out of his mind. And he runs to this cave called the Cave of Adullam. And there for at least a while, he is alone before his family and his brothers join him. He's tired of living out of a suitcase. He'd been anointed king and he hadn't had one single day of actually being king yet. 15 years transpired from his first anointing until he became king. He's frustrated, he's discouraged and fearful. And out of that experience, he produces the words of Psalm 34. I wish I could teach every word of this psalm because every word is important. But since we're talking about fear today, let me just touch on the principles that deal with that subject. What does David do at this moment in his life that I can do, that you can do, when we're tempted to be afraid? Well, the first thing he does is almost counterintuitive. It almost is a disconnect. When we are afraid, we can offer up our praise to God, verses 1-3. "I will bless the Lord at all times. His praise shall continually be in my mouth. My soul shall make its boast in the Lord. The humble shall hear of it and be glad. Oh, magnify the Lord with me and let us exalt his name together. Many of the great praise songs that we sing right out of this psalm. You know this one? I will bless the Lord at all times. I will bless the Lord at all times. His praise shall continually be in my mouth. Right out of the scripture. That's why we love to sing it. Well, David walks into this cave and he begins to sing praise to God. He moves from the pain of his life to the praise of his lips. And if you underline your Bible, you will notice that there are five different phrases here to describe his first response to fear. I will bless the Lord at all times. His praise shall continually be in my mouth. My soul boasts in the Lord. Oh, magnify the Lord and exalt his name together. David says he will bless the Lord at all times, and his praise will be continually in his mouth. Now, how many of you know it's easy to sing a song in the day of prosperity? It's a totally different thing to sing a song in the night of adversity. But David will sing his song in the night of adversity. And notice it says, and his song will be in his mouth. He sings out loud. Not just a song in his heart, that's okay. David sings his song out loud. He's singing his song out loud to God. I wonder what that sounded like in the cave. Did you ever sing in a cave? Whoa. Good or bad, you hear yourself. So the Bible says he recovers from this moment of terror and fear. His heart is still pounding. He's still realizing that he's escaped by the skin of his teeth, that he should be dead. And out of his love for the Lord, out of the fear of his heart, he begins to sing praise to God. You know, it's a courageous thing to sing praise to the Lord when we don't feel like it. Mostly when we're afraid, we don't feel like singing to the Lord. To begin to lift up his name when we are cast down. But the courage of obedience at this point may be the most important principle I have ever learned about dealing with the difficult moods and modes of life. Sometimes we have to do what we do out of obedience and watch how the Lord takes that and turns everything around for us. Sometimes we have to say, Lord, I'm going to worship you today, and I do not feel like worshiping you, but here I go. One of the reasons we are so blessed in this generation is that we can carry worship and the means of worship around with us wherever we go, in our CDs, in our cars, in our phones. We're never away from the opportunity to plug in to some worship song that we know that honors the Lord and begin to lift up his name in praise. My suggestion to you in your fearful moments, when your anxiety starts to reach its fingers out and clutch at your heart, find some praise music that has meant something to you in the past, something that you know well, and just begin to sing it. Whether you're a good singer or not, lift your voice up in joyful praise to the Lord. Sing along with the singers on the CD. Praise the name of God.
3: Amen. Amen. 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
5: We're not talking about UFOs. We're talking about UIPs. Those unidentified inner promptings, those hunches, uneasy moments that say, don't go there, or there's danger lurking, or there's harm.
6: Life has a way of bringing us to the edge. Seasons of impossible decisions, crushing disappointment, or dangers we can't see coming. In these moments, how does God break through? Well, not always in the way we'd expect. Today on Insight for Living, Chuck Swindoll shows us how God has guided his people through some of their darkest hours. Not with thunder, not with spectacle, but with something far more intimate. If you've ever wondered whether God hears your cries of desperation, today's message will provide ample assurance that he truly does.
5: Lord, when we look at the options around us, we realize that they are few as we seek to find a place of peace, a reason for life and the events of life. Remind us again, our Father, that there is a place to flee. There is a refuge and there is a hope, and it is found in you. And you have never changed. You are the same yesterday, today, and forever. We pause to thank you for the warmth of your love that is constant, for your plan that unfolds in all of its mystery, for your word that lives and abides forever, even though the grass withers and the flower fades, the word of our God shall live forever. We stand on it, we trust in it, and we seek to know truth from it, to stabilize us in this decadent era in which we live. Be honored, our Father, at this place of worship today, in the working of this church, in the life of the people of this church. Not simply here, Lord, but as we move our lives from this building into the dailiness of life, go before us and work through us and work within us. Give others a reason to go on through our witness. Free our lips and our lives to speak openly of you in this time in which so many are searching, longing to find a reason to continue. We pause in this quiet moment to thank you for taking care of us, for watching over those who fight for the cause of right and freedom. We pray that you would protect them and bring them safely back. In our nation's transitional time, watch over us. Guide clearly, Lord, through wise counsel for those in high places. May your truth speak through their lips into minds and hearts that will lead and make decisions. Now, our Father, we give you our gifts, and we give them gratefully and hilariously, and we give them generously as we invest in that which is eternal for the glory of Christ, in whose name we worship and we pray. And everyone said, amen.
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5: Something occurs in the unseen realm down deep in our spirit that changes us. And we feel this is right. And we go there. Or we are assured this is wrong and we don't. Amazingly, we look back on those times and feel so grateful that at the time of decision, that right decision was made. Why is it we don't realize that was the Spirit's working in an inner prompting, in a realization of revelation or illumination as we see truth like we've not seen it before, and the mystery leaves and clarity replaces it? The first thing I described we could call intuition. We just felt like we should do that, or we should not do that. This, which I've just described, we call insight. We get an insight into some truth that we had been wrestling with over a period of time. Can't tell you the times both of those experiences have happened to me. I want to talk about this today, and in doing so, I have to tell you, I have never heard it addressed publicly. I've never heard anyone talk about UIPs, those unidentified inner promptings. Now, why is it we never give the Spirit of God credit for such things? When Adam was originally created, he was created to have that sense of community and connection and communication with the one who made him. That broke down, wasn't destroyed, it was damaged. I realize as I address this, I'm in a realm that's, first of all, outside my expertise. For some of you, you would think it's in the realm of the paranormal. It could be called that. It certainly is in the extrasensory realm, but you cannot deny it. Occasionally, we have a premonition. Sometimes the premonition is wrong. Other occasions we were right. We have an uneasy feeling about going into partnership with an individual in business, let's say. It's an inner prompting that comes from this fearful and wonderful system of guidance. Romans 8:16 says that God's Spirit testifies to my spirit, our spirit, that we are the children of God. Somehow, there is a connection in that inner prompting that assures me I belong to the Lord. Now, some of you still have a little bewildered look. I understand. This is not an easy thing to talk about, but I think it's an important thing to address. I believe that as a result of not linking these promptings to the work of the Spirit, we devalue His presence at work within us. We have God the Father who has planned our salvation. We have God the Son who has implemented our salvation by dying in our place on a cross, giving His blood to cleanse us from sin. And then we're left with the Holy Spirit for what? To link up with the Godhead. To live our lives before our God in an intimate manner. It's the image of God in me, in you, that makes that happen. Now, I know there's a risk. I'm going to make a disclaimer here so that no one goes off on the tangent in this area and lives by hunches or intuition or whatever. I realize when I open the door to this that some of you are given to this kind of thing more than others. Others of you are so skeptical you're going to walk out before I'm through. But there are some of you who are saying, finally, somebody agrees with me. All of the hunches I have are from God. Stop. I'm not saying that. I'm saying there are times the only way he can communicate to us, whether it is through conviction or assurance or direction or reassurance or encouragement, is through the unidentified inner promptings. That's all I'm saying. And I'm asking us to stop calling them intuition and coincidence and hunches and feelings and to identify them as the work of the Spirit. Let me show you a couple of three examples. Go from Psalm 139 back to 1 Kings 19. 1 Kings 19. The key person in 1 Kings 19 is a courageous, valiant prophet, Hebrew prophet named Elijah. A little background. He has stood toe-to-toe against the king named Ahab, Ahab's wife, Jezebel. He has dared Ahab to stand against the living God. Ahab, with the influence of Jezebel, has done that. It came to a final climax on Mount Carmel, where there was a battle. An altar was built, and Elijah said to the people, the false prophets of Baal, "You call on your God, and if he comes down and consumes the altar, we'll say that he is God. If he doesn't and mine does, then mine is God." It was one of those standoffs. And as you would expect, they were wrong. Elijah was right. And all 450 prophets of Baal are wiped off the scene. And this incenses Jezebel. That's what we read about in verse 1 of chapter 19. Now, Ahab told Jezebel all that Elijah had done and how he had killed the prophets with the sword. Then Jezebel sent a messenger to Elijah saying, "So may the gods do to me and even more if I do not make your life as the life of one of them by tomorrow about this time." Only the Bible could say it like that. We would say your history. Curtains. I'm wiping you off the earth in 24 hours. You'll be in the past tense. Believe me, Elijah understood what she was saying in her threat. And in a moment of weakness, perhaps exhausted from the standoff at Carmel, perhaps weary himself from the drought that has swept across the land, and it is wearisome to fight against false prophets and demonic forces, Elijah caves in and he runs for his life. Verse 3 tells us why he did it. He was afraid, rose and ran for his life, came to Beersheba, which belongs to Judah, left his servant there. He goes another day's journey into the wilderness and came and sat down under a juniper tree. Watch closely. And he requested for himself that he might die. I can't speak for any of you, but I have the feeling that some of you know what that feeling is like. You have been so low, you thought death is better than living. The thought of suicide never entered Elijah's mind, being a prophet of God, but he certainly is asking for God's aid. "You gave me life, now I ask that you take it. It isn't worth it." Every leader knows such discouragement. He says, "It is enough now, O Lord, take my life, for I am not better than my fathers." He lay down and slept under a juniper tree. An angel touched him and said, "Arise and eat." He looked and behold, there was at his head a bread cake baked on hot stones and a jar of water. And that's a nice catering service. When you're at the end of your rope, he looks over and he's got a warm meal prepared for him. So he ate and drank and lay down again. But that didn't break his depression. A similar event happens in verse 7. He arose and ate and drank and went in the strength of that food 40 days and 40 nights. Verse 9, then he came there to a cave and lodged there. So he's no longer under a tree, he's in a cave. Behold, the word of the Lord came to him and said, What are you doing here, Elijah? Why are you here? He said, I've been very zealous for the Lord, the God of hosts, for the sons of Israel have forsaken your covenant, torn down your altars, and killed your prophets with the sword. I alone am left. They seek my life to take it away. Now watch closely. You're going to see one of those inner promptings. He said, go forth and stand on the mountain before the Lord, and behold, the Lord was passing by. And a great and strong wind was rending the mountains and breaking in pieces the rocks before the Lord. But the Lord was not in the wind. And after the wind, an earthquake, but the Lord was not in the earthquake. And after the earthquake, a fire, but the Lord was not in the fire. And after the fire, a sound of a gentle blowing. Let's pause there because that's gotten a little press in over the years, and you may have heard of the still small voice. The 1611 King James Version renders this a still small voice he heard. In the New King James Version, it reads a delicate whispering voice. The NIV renders this a gentle whisper. A little whispering. Moffat's translation handles it, the breath of a light whisper. There's a reliable old commentary named Kyle and Delitzsch. Dr. C.F. Kyle writes this. It was not in the tempest that Jehovah was. And after the tempest, an earthquake. It was not in the earthquake that Jehovah was. And after the earthquake, fire. It was not in the fire Jehovah was. And after the fire, a still, gentle rustling. You know what I call it? A UIP, an unidentified inner prompting. God got through to his capacity, to his spirit. And he touched him as nothing in the sensory perception would have grasped. Earthquake, wind, fire, none of that moved him. But there was this gentle rustling. Kyle adds, it was in a soft, gentle rustling that God revealed himself to Elijah. The result is that Elijah wraps his mantle around him and walks toward God rather than from him, comes to the mouth of the cave, and is led ultimately to meet up with Elisha. And they, together as partners, make their way right on until Elijah is taken off the earth. With his mantle wrapped around him, he began to pursue further and further God's plan for his life. It broke what had paralyzed him. But the point I want to make is the turning point was this unidentified inner prompting. Gentle. Quiet. If there's anything that troubles me about our culture and our times, it is the noise of it all and the pace of it all. Because I think it works against the voice of God quietly speaking to reach us. There's an old hymn, we don't even have it in our hymnal, that says, speak, Lord, in the stillness while I wait on thee. Hush my heart to listen in expectancy. I warn you about being so busy you will miss his voice. Orrin Crane wrote it in these words, slow me down, Lord, ease the pounding of my heart by the quieting of my mind. Steady my hurried pace with a vision of the eternal reach of time. Give me amid the confusion of the day the calmness of the everlasting hills. Break the tensions of my nerves and muscles with the soothing music of the singing streams that live in my memory. Teach me the art of taking minute vacations. of slowing down to look at a flower, to chat with a friend, to pat a dog, to smile at a child, to read a few lines from a good book. Slow me down, Lord, and inspire me to send my roots deep into the soil of life's enduring values. Let me look upward to the towering oak and know that it grew great and strong because it grew slowly and well. Take time to listen. God's voice may be in the earthquake or the fire. There are messages there. You'll hear his voice in those quiet moments when it comes like a gentle rustling, a soft whispering, a reassuring word that life is worth living, it's worth going on. His inner promptings will come in the deep well of our spirit, where he simply says, yes, go there, or wait, or no, stay away from that. I'll not take your time, but I could to tell you of moments in my life when I've thought it just isn't worth it in light of all the stuff I feel stacking on top. And then in a quiet moment, it's remarkable how that all gets turned around and figured out. And I realize now it was the work of the Spirit bringing reassurance. Turn from 1 Kings 19 to Acts chapter 20. Here's another setting, another person, not a Hebrew prophet, but a Jewish apostle who's now born again. And his life has been changed. His name is Paul. He's meeting with a group of elders from Ephesus, and he's saying his final goodbye. And he's on his way to Jerusalem, but what he tells them troubles them. It's come from an inner prompting from the Spirit of God. One of those unidentified inner promptings. Acts 20, verse 22, Paul says, "And now behold, bound in spirit, I am on my way to Jerusalem, not knowing what will happen to me there." Look closely at the next verse. "Except that the Holy Spirit solemnly testifies to me in every city, saying that bonds and afflictions await me." I find that intriguing. What was that? It was a UIP. "I've been with the Lord and I've met with him and I've sought his guidance, and he's told me, you're to go to Jerusalem, Paul. But there's also been that inner sense, that spoken voice of the Spirit saying, but beware, there's trouble ahead. And sure enough, there was. It was there he was arrested more than once. It was from there he was sent to Rome, where ultimately he was imprisoned, had an audience before Nero, and finally beheaded. But all the troubles started in Jerusalem. The Spirit told him what happened. Testifying to me in every city, saying that bonds and afflictions await me. But look at his response. But I do not consider my life of any account as dear to myself. Remember his words, Philippians 1, 21, for me to live is Christ and to die is gain. So that I may finish my course in the ministry which I received from the Lord Jesus to testify solemnly of the gospel of the grace of God. I think this kind of inner prompting explains the courage of the first century persecuted Christians and the 21st century persecuted Christians. I think this explains how the reformers could stand against the established church and the popular majority opinion of the time and stand alone, knowing that in standing alone, they would face, if you will, the same kind of persecution that their forefathers faced when they stood before the prelates of the kingdom. The Spirit of God gave them not only an awareness of danger, but also the confidence that they could bear up under it. That explains how some of the reformers could be burned at the stake and while being burned, offer up their prayer to God that God would forgive those who were taking their lives. It had come from this inner prompting of the Spirit saying, It is going to be dreadful for you, but I will give you the strength to endure. And the glorious reality is that God is not through giving that kind of strength in hard times. I've experienced them in my life, right here. At times, not knowing how I could go on. Most of you knew nothing of it. My wife knew all about it. My family knew most of it. But during those times, I had to rely on the presence and the assurance of the Spirit of God to stay at it. What I'm saying to you today is that sometimes these inner promptings are not relieving in the sense that they are taking away the pressure. They are just announcing to you ahead of time, by doing this, you know that trouble is ahead. But I will give you the courage and the conviction to stand fast. I don't know what the future holds for some of you, but you may have such a prompting in your experience and in your life. And if you do, my challenge to you today is to obey the guidance of the Spirit. Don't run from the trouble. Don't hold back, because if it is His will, He will give you the strength to endure.
6: 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I'm Bill Meyer. 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

0: a man? Is masculinity something to run from or run toward? In our culture today, masculinity is something to emasculate, to weaken, to remove, or deprive from a man so that he fits better into society. But what does God say about that? If you are a man, are you running toward your masculinity or running away from it? And what is authentic masculinity rather than fake masculinity? Some answers today at the Radio Backyard Fence as we welcome author and pastor Seth Trout to the program. There's real freedom ahead, I believe. So let's get started. First, with a thank you, Ryan Conahay is doing all things technical. Trisha's our producer. Lisa is helping out. Josh will be answering your calls. And I also want to thank those of you who have joined with us this month here on Chris Fabry Live to celebrate 100 years of Moody Radio. Can you believe it? 100 years. I have two more programs for you this week that I think are going to really encourage you about what God has done through the broadcast medium of radio. 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On Thursday, I've got some friends who were in radio drama back in the day, and I want you to hear from them. 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If you go to chrisfabrylive.org and scroll down, you'll see the book by Kevin Mungins and Phil Shepard right there. 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We'd love to send you this celebratory book. I love what Andre said last week. He said, I wanted to get the book to share with my kids. So he is telling the next generation about what God has done. 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The actual anniversary is in 8 days, July 28th. And I'm really glad for the women of Moody Radio who've worked through the years. But with today's topic, the men who were servant leaders, the men who stayed true to the original vision of Moody Radio 100 years ago as a gospel light to the nation. 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We will send you this beautifully illustrated. The photographs in here are just fantastic. Go to chrisfabrylive.org. Seth Trout is the teaching pastor at Ironwood Church in the Phoenix metro area. He holds a doctorate focused on digital technology, Gen Z, and gender identity. He's an alumnus of Arizona State University. I told him last time, I'm not going to hold that again. Against him, because I'm down here in the land of U of A, graduate of Phoenix Seminary, Covenant Seminary. He and his wife have been married for about 13 years. They have two children, and our featured resource is the book, Authentic Masculinity. Dr. Trout, welcome back. How you doing today?
1: Thanks for having me, Chris. I'm doing pretty well.
0: I'm so glad to talk with you about this, because over the weekend I was seeing all of this news, all the news stories that come about the Tate brothers and what's going on there and the way that they live their life, and now they're in trouble. And not that they weren't before, but they're even in more trouble. And so you see that going on in the culture, and then you also see the toxic masculinity and the pushback toward that. And so let me just ask you a general question. Why'd you feel like you wanted to write about this?
1: Well, ironically, those Tate brothers were part of the impetus for this. Is a couple of the eighth grade boys at my church were all standing around in a circle at winter camp, kind of giggling about something. And I walked up to them and was like, what are you guys talking about? And they were all avoidant and weird. And they showed me this video they're watching from this Andrew Tate character. And they thought it was funny because of how outlandish he is. Mm-hmm. He says a lot of stuff that I'm on board with, like, don't be a loser.

0: loser, quit smoking weed, get out of your mom's basement, work hard. And I'm like, yeah, yeah, yeah, that sounds great. And then he promotes what I would call is like a Genghis Khan vision of masculinity. You need to spread your genetic legacy and have kids with as many women as possible. And marriage is a trap designed to domesticate men who are supposed to be wild. And, you know, he himself is a huge abuser, but even hearing these eighth grade boys raised up in church who are going, I mean, I think what he says is pretty good. And I went, what? Hope, wait a minute. And just the toxic, poisonous, woman hating, woman objectifying vision of masculinity that's put forth to young men by their algorithms really broke my heart. And these are churched young men who have most of them fathers in the home, and yet they're still led astray by the algorithm and the outlandish stuff. And so the impetus to write this book kind of began with my heartbreaking for these eighth grade young men and their fathers, who are obviously ill-equipped to prepare them for what the world was going to serve them up.
1: Take me back to when you were in eighth grade or earlier than that, fifth grade. What were you struggling? Were you struggling with the same kinds of things that, these young kids are?
0: I think I struggled more with the silence. You know, I remember the first time I was told to be a man. I was maybe fourth or fifth grade. I'm not exactly sure when it was, but I was at a buddy's house playing video games, and he said, hey, do you want to see some porn? And I did not know what that was. But I could tell by based on the way he was saying it, that it was like a bad thing. I was like, no thanks. And he said, oh, come on, be a man. And I thought, well, I don't want to be a woman, so sure. And then that's the first time I was exposed to pornography. And, you know, my father was a good dad. He's present in the home, but some of like the proactive preparatory stuff didn't happen nearly as much. But that kind of sowed the seed of, I would say, masculine insecurity, where I felt like I was supposed to be objectifying women. I felt like I was supposed to kind of have a type and think about women in a certain way. And my friends were leading me more than my church community or my family. And so especially going through puberty, I felt relatively confused and relatively alienated. And, you know, I wasn't going to talk about it to my parents because I felt embarrassed and I felt dumb. But my friends had a lot of opinions that in the absence of a compelling vision, a bad vision kind of gets you. And so that was a lot of my middle school time. You know, the other time I remember being told to be a man was when I couldn't do a pull-up when I was on the middle school basketball team. And someone's like, oh, come on, don't be a man, or you're not being a man, you're just fat. And I was like, okay, so now being a man is being not fat, you know? And so all the confused messaging really made the masculinity thing more of an occasion for shame and silence than one of like positive vision that I was excited about.
1: Yes. Okay. So right there, the shame, the silence, and then the running away from it, because that's one of the things I want you to explain. This is the question I asked on Facebook. What is authentic masculinity or biblical masculinity? What does that look like? And for many men today, especially in relationships, if things get tough, they run away. They go and they hide. They sequester themselves. They become alone, just like Adam did, you know, or blaming somebody else. And so I want you to help unpack that for both the men and the women, the moms and the dads today. If you go to chrisfabrylive.org, you'll see the book by Dr. Seth Trout, Authentic Masculinity, Leaving Behind the Counterfeits for God's Design. 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
2: Shalom, I'm Mitch Glazer, president of Chosen People Ministries. 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Yet many Jewish people have a hard time reconciling a belief in Jesus, or Yeshua, as he's called in Hebrew, with their Jewish heritage and identity. For example, most Jewish people believe that accepting Jesus means they stop being Jewish. And sadly, many intuitively feel that if they were to believe in Jesus, their family and friends wouldn't understand them, and some might even disown them. These obstacles keep many Jewish people from accepting Jesus. 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
4: Hi, I'm Barry McGuire, author of Ignite Your Life, explaining how you can have wholehearted faith regardless of your circumstances. 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His love is relentless, unconditional, and available to everyone. But God's love alone isn't a blank ticket into heaven. Scripture teaches that while God loves all people, he also calls us to receive the gift of salvation through Jesus Christ. 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It's in Jesus' sacrifice on the cross. God's love is freely given and salvation is freely offered. 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
1: I asked on Facebook, what does biblical masculinity look like? How would you describe it? Barbara says being Christ-like, putting his relationship with God first in his life, pursuing godliness, love, righteousness, growing in the fruit of the Spirit, being responsible for and to his family, honest, upright, hard-working employee, gentle husband, loving father, good neighbor, and faithful witness. Now, that's not a bad answer right there. But Seth Trout has taken more than 100 pages here to describe what he sees as authentic masculinity, how to leave behind the counterfeits for God's design. And one of the major components of this is we need men to be authentically masculine, and we're going to talk about that today. And if you have a question or comment, 877-548-3675. 877-548-3675. I want to ask you about this, Seth. This just happened this weekend. I got a phone call. I had a voicemail and then a phone call. And I called back and it was like, this, here's an opportunity for you, Chris, to do something. And I have been and may always be kind of this striver, this achiever, a person who looks for validation from the external, from, you know, tell me I'm good at what I do and et cetera, et cetera. You wouldn't be in radio if you didn't have have some of that in your blood. And so I got on this phone call and I heard about this, you know, this is a great project, et cetera, et cetera. And I got off and I wasn't doing badly that morning, but after that phone call, it was like, wow, I felt on top of the world. I just felt so validated and so wanted and so needed and, you know, et cetera, et cetera. And I stopped and I thought, why do you feel that way? Why did it take somebody else telling you about this opportunity and all of that? Why did it take that for you to get to this place right here? Why did that fill up your tank the way it has? And so I think, first of all, I'm not going to beat myself up for that because at least I stopped and saw it, you know. But what is that striving, achieving thing? Is that part of the masculine framework or is that the counterfeit?
0: You know, that's a great question. And I think that it's probably a little mix of both. Right. When God created the world, the first problem that you see described in Genesis chapter 2 is that there was no man to work the ground. And so God put Adam to work the ground. And so work and the subduing dominion and the contributing to God's creation, its flourishing, unfolding it, that making that positive contribution to doing that creation mandate through work, I do think is an inherent aspect of a man's identity, that a man who's not working is failing to live into the Genesis 2 vision for what God designed for him. And I think that that work being recognized as valuable, which is why we have jobs, that's what money is, it's people recognizing your labor as being valuable, feels good. You know, I made a meaningful contribution, it's being rightly recognized, right? The New Testament talks about giving honor where honor is due. And so maybe you were doing great work and Racine is doing great work. And this other person was just giving honor where honor's due. And they're going, you know, Chris Fabry, great guy. We love that your contribution to the common good. And that's just rewarding. On the other hand, I do think that the most important aspects of identity are given to us by sheer grace as we're adopted as sons of God, you know, and the fact that that is a not works based identity marker, and that should be the bedrock of our security. And so there's this role of son that we do have to inhabit that should create a unwavering security regardless of circumstance. But there's also this role we inhabit as worker that is the holy and good desire to steward our gifts in a way that serves and blesses other people that should be meaningfully and rightly acknowledged from time to time. So without getting into a full counseling session on the parsing your heart, I want to say, you know, I'm not fully against or fully for all of that, but my inclination is to see that more positively than negatively. I think that a lot of men view work as just a curse they have to deal with, but no, work is a blessing that comes with curses. You know, that's the Genesis 3 part of our work.
1: What about being a pastor? What pitfalls can you fall into that mirror what I've just described?
0: Well, I think when we get into people pleasing, wherein we are more controlled by the fear of man and their opinions over against the fear of God, that is when you are in a really bad place. You know, the book of Acts, when the apostles say we must obey God rather than men. If I'm a pastor and I'm just itching ears or tickling ears, telling people what they want to hear so that I can have their positive feedback, like there is an aspect of every man's job, especially as a pastor, but in other jobs as well, where you have to do the hard thing. You have to disappoint the people. You have to tell people the negative critical feedback. And so if it's all positive feedback all the time, there's probably an aspect of the character of Christ that we're lacking in our spirit, in our soul, that he's able to let the rich young man go away sad. He's able to confront the Pharisees and create enemies because he's standing with the Lord. And so a pastor like me in particular, if I'm only getting flattery, I need to be really nervous about that. You know, but if I'm being encouraged for my good work, but every now and then I'm having to burn a bridge for the purity of the church, then so be it. And I'm going to let the smile of God shine brighter than the smile of people who want me to do ungodly things or suppress the truth and unrighteousness.
1: You beat me to the story. That was exactly the first one, the rich young ruler. It's like, Jesus looked at him and loved him, and he really cared for this guy, and he let him walk away, just like the parable of the prodigal son. The dad, the perfect dad, the loving father, allowed his son to take and squander. It allowed him to go and didn't run after him. So that's very good. Here's the other question that I wanted to ask you when you talked about masculine inferiority, when you couldn't do the pull-up. Now, these were kids that were running up, jumping, grabbing a hold of the net on the basketball rim and pulling themselves up, which if the coach was around, they'd start throwing basketballs at you to do that. Don't you do that, kids. But you couldn't do that. And I look at your pictures now. I've seen you on different podcasts. And it's like you're in really good shape, unless, you know, in the last month, something has gone south. How long was it for you in that middle school basketball season when you were overweight? How long did it take you to shed those pounds? And did you base your masculinity then on that?
0: Yeah, I'm not sure if I was ever flirting with clinically overweight, but I was definitely weak and undeveloped. You know, I think that the season of puberty, it's just a season of feeling awkward in your body, and different things grow faster than other things. And I think that's why a lot of people, you know, Eugene Peterson makes this point in his book on parenting, like Do Your Youth. He says the reason most people have trouble relating with middle school men and women is because they've all successfully repressed all their terrible memories of the times from when they were in middle school. And I think on the one hand, that's true. And if you're anything near middle school ministry, you understand some of that. But I think that's one of the difficult things now, especially for middle school boys who look at Instagram and see the bodies of these men in their 20s and 30s and go, I want to look like that. And it's like, well, you're just not going to. It takes a long time in the gym of trying to be an athlete to become an athlete, and making peace with the process is a really difficult thing. You know, eventually, you know, I got all the way through puberty and I was in high school and I could do a pull-up, not necessarily because I followed a diet and exercise regimen, but just because my body came into itself.
1: Interesting. Okay, one more question. Then we get to the content of the book, though you're giving us the content of the book here in your answers. I'm wondering if you can help us out with, you say this book is for men who want to know what it means to be a biblical masculine man. It's for dads who want to grow with their sons. This book is for women who want to know if their boyfriend is husband material. It's for moms who want to help disciple their sons. This book is for pastors and youth leaders who want to speak with confidence into the world of counterfeits. So what is the main counterfeit, not out there in society, not the Tates, but what's the main counterfeit to true authentic masculinity that you see in the church?
0: Well, I think the main counterfeit within the church would be a version of androgyny. So that word is like androgynous, you know, the gender neutrality myth, this idea that men and women are inherently interchangeable. I think within the church, there's this big reaction appropriately against the toxic kind of super patriarchal right wing hyper masculine stuff. And what is promoted within the church is we all just want to be like Jesus. And I want to say yes and amen to that. But when I ask most Christians, how are men supposed to be like Jesus in a way that is maybe different than a way that women are supposed to be like Jesus, it kind of goes silent and crickets start to happen in most Christian circles. I do think there is like a nervousness created by some of that progressive pushback within the church to speak with clarity about the design for fathers and mothers and husbands and wives and the unique responsibilities that God assigns to men. And so I think more that silence and gender neutrality or interchangeability of the sexes is something that has crept into the church a lot over the last 50 years, especially with the rise of third wave feminism.
1: Okay, so, and even the worship songs that we sing, if you don't sing hymns anymore, the worship songs that we sing are more, have been somewhat, at least somewhat, I think everybody would agree with this, feminized about loving Jesus. There's not a whole lot of masculine Jesus in those songs that we sing. Would you agree with that?
0: Yeah, the book of Jesus, or the book of Revelation, Jesus, who comes back to slaughter his enemies, is kind of a taboo worship song genre. But I imagine that would be an inherently more masculine rendering of some of those tunes.
1: I love what C.S. Lewis said, gentle Jesus, my elbow. He was not. When you see Jesus coming up against these people who have the power to, you know, to take his life, though they didn't have the power, God had to give it to them. Allowed them to. When you see the against the Pharisees and the Sadducees and all of Rome, you see him standing straight with a strong backbone and not backing down, calling them these names, whitewashed sepulchers, et cetera, right?
0: Oh, yeah. We talk about it at our church about having a soft heart and a steel spine and how it's really easy to have a soft heart and a soft spine. And it's pretty easy to have a hard heart and a hard spine. But it does take work to have the compassion of Jesus and the conviction of Jesus simultaneously existing in one man's heart and mind. But that's what we're called to.
1: Yeah. You know, it's really interesting. And I know that I'm veering off of the topic of the book in a little way, but in a way, I think this hits at the heart. There was this survey that went around about the, you know, who's the hero in American fiction that went around a few years ago. And you think of all the John Wayne, the Western, the characters, the diehards and all that kind of stuff. And the very top person or near the top was Atticus Finch. And I don't think of Atticus Finch as a, you know, hugely masculine man. He was a lawyer, you know, and he did the stuff down in Alabama in the story. But he had a backbone, and he would not back down, and he didn't let his emotion trump everything that he did. He was who he was, standing up for the marginalized, right?
0: Yeah, that's an excellent masculine archetype. You could look at that, that there is a willingness to be courageous, right? The word that we get when Paul says in ESV, stand firm and act like men. The NIV translates that as courageous, mm-hmm. but the word could be translated courageous or act like men. Those are both fair renderings, but the word has the same word as the root as the word androgenic, which is manliness or masculineness, because I do think part of the essence of manliness is this courage to stand firm over and against something that is actually creating a risk for you and the people around you. And so it's an inherently conflicting word. There's conflict involved, but there is risk that requires overcoming fear to do the right thing. And so that can look like storming into battle in the literal sense or in the organizational sense or the legal sense, like with Atticus Finch. Mm-hmm.
1: Were there books, before we take a break here, one more question. Were there books that you read that kind of called you to, this is the 25th anniversary of Wild at Heart. Don't know how much exposure you've had to that, but were there books that called you to masculinity that you've used through the years?
0: Yeah, I read Wild at Heart when I was in high school, and it was exciting to me, you know, an adventure, a damsel, mm-hmm. go out, and it kind of felt like I wanted to go be out in nature, you know. It definitely made sitting in a cubicle sound awful. I remember that in high school. But a lot of it was reading the book of Acts and seeing Peter go from being this coward who's denying Jesus to a little servant girl to this man standing up in front of the Jews saying, you killed the author of life, repent now, you know, or be in a bad way. And seeing the transformation of these relatively young men and the disciples, that I felt like there was some virility there, some edge there that I found my heart captivated by what God could do through men who gave their heart to God.
1: Yes. And that's the secret sauce right there. It's through the power of the Holy Spirit and the conforming of your will, your intellect and your will to what God wants for you. That's what authentic masculinity, that's the process that you go through. And if you go to chrisfabrylive.org, you'll see our featured resource right there, the book by Seth Trout. There's three T's in Trout, T-R-O-U-T-T, Authentic Masculinity, Leaving Behind the Counterfeits for God's Designed, our featured resource at chrisfabrylive.org. I want to hear your response to the conversation today. We're going to get more into the book when we come back from a break. 877-548-3675 is our number. More straight ahead on Moody Radio.
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4: 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Doing right.
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0: And to say no to lesser desires in favor of greater desires. And so man's not an animal, so he should have discipline, that we can discipline our desires and we can work on them and we can order them. But then he's not just a human, broadly speaking, but he's actually not a boy. And so a man's not a child. You know, a child needs to be taken care of, needs to be mothered. I can't have responsibility for himself. And so man's not a boy. He should have responsibility. He should not blame shift. He should not avoid responsibility, but seek it out and seek to grow in it. Both take your responsibility for himself, but then also the capacity to care for other people as his umbrella expands. And then man is not a woman. That male and female are fundamentally different in every cell of our bodies. They're masculine or feminine, male or female. And 1 Peter 3:7 says that men should show honor to the woman as the weaker vessel. And they are the co-heirs of grace with us. And so we're equal, but we're not equivalent. And that disequivalence means that we have this additional responsibility of showing honor to women as the weaker vessel. And I call that chivalry. I like that old medieval word that's about stewarding our strength for the benefit of others, not for selfish gain.
1: So it's more than holding the door open. It could be holding the door open, but it's more than that. It's deeper than that, right?
0: Yeah, there's obviously like the surface level applications, which tend to reveal a different pattern of thinking that I think is good. You know, I want to walk on the street side. I want to open the door for my wife. But more than that, it's about being considerate of my wife, considerate of my kids, going, how can I protect and intercede and intervene? You know, when Adam is put in the garden in Genesis 2, he's put there to serve and keep, or that could be translated a work and protect, that there should be an interventionist flinch I have to protect the people around me, and both from their own folly in my children's sense, but also just from external forces that seek to get in their way. You know, Adam's passivity when Eve is being tempted is the first failure of chivalry. And I want to understand that as a husband, you know, I'm the head and I'm meant to represent the way that Jesus uses his authority in the church to lay my life down and to serve and care and to leverage my strength such that my wife flourishes, you know, not causing her to be a servant of me, but causing her to be the best version of herself she can be, because I'm creating an environment where she's going to thrive.
1: All of these are interconnected though, and they build on each other, the humility being the base. You can't have the discipline that you need or show the chivalry at the very top unless you have the humility at the beginning to see yourself who you are compared to God, right?
0: Oh, absolutely. And I think the Beatitudes have a similar structure. You know, the first one is, blessed are the poor in spirit. And I think when we come to God with a poor in spirit, nothing in my hand I bring, simply to the cross I cling ethos, that creates a disposition of curiosity and teachability and kindness and love that plays out in all these other virtues and in all the other roles.
1: Talk specifically to moms who are listening, who have young sons or could be teenagers now, that whole idea of discipline. How do moms thwart authentic masculinity in their sons, or how can they?
0: Well, I think at a young age, you know, my son is 6, which is the age that the kids were in the famous marshmallow experiment. You know, they gave a kid a marshmallow and said, if you don't eat this for a whole minute, you can get a second marshmallow. And this small capacity delay gratification for the purpose of a greater vision, that was a predictor. They did a longitudinal study that 30 years later, the kids who had the capacity, even at the age of 6, to delay that gratification were far more successful by virtually every measure 30 years later under their mid-30s. And so moms working with little kids, teaching them about greater and lesser desires, right? My son wants a donut. Okay, that's great. But we have a football game later. What would be better to eat so that you can play better at football later today? Okay, maybe we'll do eggs and bacon and a bagel. That'd be better for you. And so trying to help them go, wanting a donut is good, but what's something better we could do that'll set you up for success later today? You know, obviously the returns on investment are shorter when the kids are little, but trying to help them think through these greater and lesser desires in small choices throughout the day is really formative and actually sets a trajectory for their life in a big way. That 0 to 6 age is really important in helping people understand the nature of desire and the role that they have in having agency and disciplining those desires.
1: What's the number one thing you see dads failing to do to give this, to show this kind of authentic masculinity to their sons?
0: I think it's really age appropriate and different in the various seasons and stages of life. Big picture speaking, the number one thing I think dads fail to do is they let the world beat them to the punch on having key and crucial conversations in an ongoing way. Like, you don't want your kid to find out what sex is from their friend in third grade. You want to begin to have these increasing in intensity, but age-appropriate conversations about sex and sexuality and money, and be the first voice in a lot of ways. Most dads are reactive at best, or maybe responsive at best, reactive generally speaking, but being proactive in the way we try to build in these core conversations about what does it mean to be a man is a big deal. You know, my son is 6 and we're already trying to have conversations about money and saving and giving, and it's starting to click. I think a lot of guys assume their kids are less competent than they could be. You kind of have to break the seal early and to begin to scale up as the kids get older. And then the other thing that I see is the big failure in men is this lack of vulnerability from father to son, going, you know, son, this is my first time being a dad, and so I'm doing the best I can. I won't do the best I could do, but I'm doing the best that I know how to do. And so please forgive me for the clunkiness, for the awkwardness, and being able to be the lead repenter in the family And even just trying to signal, hey, I'm not exactly sure what I'm doing, but I'm going to try at being a dad. Nobody comes in square one knowing exactly what they have going on. And those who think they do end up being some of the worst fathers. And so I think being the lead repenter and trying to recognize and paint a picture of yourself as being in process is a big deal as kids are little.
1: I also think there's that the striving that I mentioned earlier. So if you're trying to make a name for yourself and you're trying to get ahead and working really hard and working too hard in some ways, you know, the 14th hour at work never did anybody any good, you know, it's presence. It's just you're not there to, you don't have the conversations because you're not there. You're not keyed in. You're not connected. And the other thing that I see, I've seen it myself and I've seen it in other men, especially in marriage, is just tell me what you want me to do. Tell me how to be chivalrous. Give me a list of things that I can check off here to make sure that I'm okay so that I feel validated and I'm masculine enough for you. And that is a dead end. That's ceding control of your masculinity to somebody else.
0: Yeah, if you wait for your wife to tell you how to be a husband and how to be a father, you are rehearsing the sin of Adam on passivity, right? The most important thing, if you don't actually know what to do, is to sit and pray and be quiet before the Lord, ask Him to lead you, and devote just a little bit of creative planning will go a long way on your date nights and on your fatherhood. And if you really get stuck, go and find a man 10 to 30 years older than you at the church who's doing a good job and say, can you help me out? Because, you know, older men teaching younger men is part of the Titus 2 vision that we should see. And it's not really a wife's job to teach a husband how to be a husband or how to be a father. You really want to go seek out that mentoring from men.
1: If you got the vulnerability problem, you're not going to do that. You're too scared to do that.
0: Yeah. And that's where I think we have to ask ourselves the question, is my identity truly purchased and secure based on grace? Or is it based on performance? Because if my identity is only secure when I'm performing well, then I'm going to be permanently on the verge of insecurity or insecure. And if you lack the capacity to be vulnerable, there's probably something going on where you don't really believe that you're a son of God by sheer grace, by some mixture of performance and how your week went. And I think that there's a gospel problem there that you have to really deal with, and you may need some pastoral support trying to work that deeper into your soul.
1: That's why I asked you about the pastor question, because if you depend on people sending you notes or even saying amen during your message, if that's, you know, your success when you get the response that you really want and they say, great message today, Pastor, oh, it changed my life, if that's the definition of success for you, then what happens when you preach a really hard message and people walk out and they're smarting a little bit, but you've been faithful to preach what was in the Word? That's a hard struggle, isn't it?
0: Yeah. And I think there's always a dance, and we have to be both sensitive and considerate of the people around us and appropriately inconsiderate of them as we seek to fear the Lord and be controlled by His designs and everything we do. And so we don't want to be like antisocial, who's just completely aloof to how other people are doing, but we also don't want to be controlled by this fear of man that is tossing us to and fro based on the polls and the popularity of whatever is happening in the day. And so we want to be connected to people, but not controlled by people, but we want to be connected and controlled by God. And that's obviously easier said than done. And there is a bit of a trial and error in working this out in our discipleship.
1: This is really deep stuff today, and it's, as I said, for men and women, authentic masculinity, leaving behind the counterfeits for God's design. Featured resource at chrisfabrylive.org. 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

0: This is Chris Fabry Live. Thanks a lot for joining us today at the Radio Backyard Fence. 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We spent some time on the virtues, the masculine virtues of humility and discipline and responsibility and chivalry. And this is a process. It's a complex machine that is going on here, that God is working in you and changing you. The second part of the book, though, is about the masculine roles. Give us a flyover of those.
1: Yeah, so it's another pyramid, because you have to work bottom to top, or ideally you should work bottom to top. But the bottom is son, your son before you're born. You have a genetic and spiritual legacy. And so son is really about becoming the type of man that a wise man would be proud of, stewarding your family history, breaking and making generational patterns as you need to. Then there's brother's next layer up. That's both about treating women as sisters in all purity, like 1 Timothy 5 says, and it's about making and maintaining high quality male friendship, kind of building out a fraternity that's going to be with you for the duration of your life. Makers, about work. We talked about that at the beginning, subdue and dominion, trying to leverage who you are for the sake of the common good and being financially compensated for it and stewarding that money. Then husband, taking a wife, or wooing a wife is probably a better way of saying that. How do you cherish and nourish your wife, like Ephesians 5 tells you to? And then father, this is both biological and spiritual. I want to pass on myself to the next generation, and I want to do so by participating in the Great Commission as well as I participate in spiritual fatherhood. I do think every man should aspire to be elder qualified, even if they never hold the office of elder, as they seek to further and expand the mission of the church through their faithful participation. So son, brother, maker, husband, and father, those are the roles that we bring the virtues into. And we're judged, we try to judge ourselves according to scripture based on how we inhabit those various roles.
0: Talk to the man listening who had a dad who was either very, very toxic, you know, was overbearing and wasn't masculine in the way that you're talking about it, or was just absent, was not there, maybe didn't, never even knew his dad. What do you say to that man?
1: Yeah, I would say you have good company, and that is unfortunate, but fortunate. I think that most men are either unfathered or underfathered, statistically speaking. A small percentage of men, would I say, had fathers who loved their wife, who loved the Lord Jesus, and loved their kids with deliberate intentionality. Most men are kind of in some place where they're underfathered, negatively fathered, or unfathered. And that does put you at a deficit when you're kind of born into a story where part of your calling is to break generational patterns. Like, there is this fault responsibility distinction. The fact that you had a bad father is not your fault, but it is your responsibility to improve upon whatever your father gave you and not pass that on directly to your son. Like, I think about Isaac and Abraham. You know, Abraham, when the going gets tough, he says, "That's not my wife, that's my sister." And then one generation later, his son does the same thing. "That's not my wife, that's my sister." And so he's repeating generational patterns of sin and cowardice and lack of trust in God. And that's what's normal. What's normal is to repeat broken generational patterns. And I think it's difficult, but a really holy and noble task to be the one who breaks generational patterns of faithlessness or infidelity or a divorce or abandonment and go, "No, I'm going to create a household that is in line with God's design." And that usually has to happen through a lot of prayer, a lot of intaking of resources, like my book, Authentic Masculinity. I also do a lot of other parenting stuff on my website. You can find out, SethTrout.com. But mostly it's going to happen through acquiring to yourself a tribe of mentors, of men who are older than you that you can go to, like get lunch or coffee or things like that, and say, "Can you speak into my life in these various facets?" So that I do think it takes multiple father figures to replace a bad father. Rarely can you just go one for one, but finding father figures who will help you catch a vision for what your life could look like is a big part of that responsibility.
0: A listener writes, "My husband and I are in our 60s. He has joined the Tate train, spends 11 hours a day watching YouTube videos in the manosphere. We've been separated for a year and a half and are looking at divorce. I'm having an incredibly hard time explaining it to friends in the Gen X and boomer generations." What do you say to her?
1: And my heart breaks for her. The fact that a man would allow himself to be colonized and conquered by such an evil spirit of the age is harmful, and it's disappointing, and it's truly disheartening. How do you explain it to other people? I mean, that's one of the difficulties, is our sin doesn't just create shame for us, but it creates shame for others. And the embarrassment that a husband's sin creates is disheartening and deeply frustrating. The infidelity to God's design is destructive. What I explained to your friends is, you know, the internet is a black hole and it can suck your soul right out of you almost. And that's happening to my husband. Please pray for him. Yes. And I hope if you're part of a faith community somewhere that pastors and elders can apply church discipline pressure to this man, because that is horrible. And I'm so sorry to hear that.
2: Seth, I'm glad you're doing what you're doing, and I don't think you would have written this book if you didn't feel there was hope out there. If you felt like there was no hope, you wouldn't write the book. You must feel, yeah, there's hope. Do you agree with that?
1: God is at work in me and in us, and he who began that work is faithful to complete it, and I hope this book is just one small part of that in someone's life.
2: Amen. Seth, thanks for the time today. God bless you with your teaching there at Ironwood Church in the Phoenix area. Come back and see us real soon, okay?
1: Thank you, Chris.
2: His name is Seth Trout, three T's in Trout if you go to his website, T-R-O-U-T-T. And we have a link at chrisfabrylive.org for that, for his resource today, Authentic Masculinity, Leaving Behind the Counterfeits for God's Design. Again, I think it's one of those resources that's going to not just explain or give you a checklist of, okay, I got to do this, do that, but give you a rounded view of the topic that is so ubiquitous in our culture, as we've talked about here on the program today. 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Hey, one of my favorite people, Glenna Marshall, is going to be back tomorrow. We're going to talk about when you're in pain and you're praying. How do you know God's heard your prayer if you're not healed? Let's talk about it right here on Chris Fabry Live, production of Moody Radio, a ministry of Moody Bible Institute.
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7: As I grow older in Christ, as I put more Christian experience behind me, I am noticing that even if I learn more about Jesus, or am more sensitive to sin, or I'm growing in character, none of these great things make life easier. The Christian life is still a battle. Every morning, you got to put on the armor of God. No matter how mature in Christ you think you are, and take it from me, I know that every day we need our shield of faith and we need the sword of the Spirit. Just because you've grown in Christ and are being changed into the likeness of Jesus, you are still in an ongoing war against some of the darkest forces of the universe, and your adversary is relentless. So just know that when you got up this morning, And when I got up and sat in my wheelchair, both of us ventured onto a cosmic battlefield. But here's the thing. Here's what I'm seeing. These days, I observe that Christians are growing weary of that. They're getting tired of it all. People are allowing their faith to grow cold. They're stumbling under heavy trials, crumbling, collapsing under the weight of weariness, and it is revealing their true spiritual condition. And it's why right now, keeping faith is so important. When the world seems to be in nightmarish chaos, especially, I mean, don't you sense it? The Lord Jesus was sure aware of all this when he warned in Matthew chapter 10, verse 23, that right before his return, that his disciples, that's us, that we'd face enormous trials and persecution. Things would get so bad that the love of most would grow cold. Many would turn away from the faith and betray each other, hate each other. And don't you see that happening? I mean, Christians cannot even discuss politics without turning on each other and ending friendships, leaving their small groups. So I'm sending out an appeal. Please, my Christian friends, keep the faith. Remain steadfast. Be loyal. Stay hope-filled and trusting in God, especially during these trying days. Persevere and pursue your love for Jesus. Anchor yourself in Him. Show a little resilience when life hurts. Keeping faith in the midst of spiritual battles demonstrates to the world, even the unseen world, what you genuinely think of Jesus Christ. How much you value him, how precious you think his cross is. Sure, the devil may be relentless, but greater is the Holy Spirit who lives inside of you than he who is in the world. Getting up every morning and putting on the armor of God, fighting temptation and persevering through trials, that is genuine proof of your salvation. It shows you think that your Savior is worth it. Yep, all this has really been on my heart lately, and I just finished writing a book that I've called Keeping Faith When Life Hurts, and I wrote it because I want to help Christians hold fast to their convictions when life is hard, when trials get tough. I want believers to persevere and keep the faith like the Apostle Paul did. I want you, listening friends, to press on and take hold of that for which Christ Jesus took hold of you. In short, I'd just like to help you keep faith when life hurts.
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10: And hope you're having a great Monday. I'm Dave Andrews. It's 2 o'clock, and do we have some great music for you coming up? Want to highlight a few of those. Katie Nicole's on the way. So's the band Reeves. Do you remember the David Crowder band? David Crowder plus a band. A song from those days coming up. Also, Tasha Layton, Phil Wickham, Zahira Zachary, and also,

It's Katie Nicole, Have Your Way on KJOL, where you hear the light. You know, Praise Him Ministries has brought her in several times for night vision. It just so happens they have another event coming up really soon. It's only 5 days away on July 25th. They're going to be presenting Cowboy Up for Christ, a free event featuring music and dinner at the Montrose Rotary Amphitheater. They're moving it from Ridgeway to the Montrose Rotary Amphitheater. And again, Saturday, July 25th, there's a free dinner at 5, followed by music at 6. And if you want to get in on the dinner, you want to get with them because they limit it to the first 700 people. And that's going to be provided by the True Grit Cafe starting at 5. Of course, the music at 6. What's the music? The band Reeves, Matt Dragoon, and Haley Jones. It's going to be a great time, and KJOL is going to be on hand for that as well in Montrose. For details, go to KJOL.org and click on Community Events. Next up, one of the headliner acts there, if you will, at this Cowboy Up event, the band Reeves. And If I Didn't Have You on KJOL. I was not-

Kind of makes me want to put on bell bottoms and curl my bangs if I had bangs. That was Andrews Blackwood and Company. It's a KJOL classic going back to 1981. The title cut from that album, Soldiers of the Light. Hey, love this psalm. Psalm 37, verses 23 and 24. It says, the steps of a man are established by the Lord, and he delights in his way. When he falls, he will not be hurled headlong, because the Lord is the one who holds his hand. I love the protection that we have over our life in Jesus Christ. You know, it doesn't mean that we're not going to have troubles, right? Another psalm says, many are the troubles of the righteous, but the Lord delivers them from them all. It's so good that we have a God who delivers us. Here's Unspoken, Walk With Me on KJOL.

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1: My guest today is Kasia Davis, Outreach Director for Christian Home Educators of Colorado, a nonprofit support for homeschooling in Colorado. And they are hosting a homeschool mini conference in Grand Junction this Saturday, July 25th. Kasia, how will this special event benefit local homeschooling families?
2: Yeah, this event is meant to bring resources and some training and encouragement for homeschool families. It's a one-day event. We've kind of taken what we do in Denver that spans over 3 days and taken the top titles, the top themes, you know, bring a taste of it. So just one day packed with encouragement and resources.
1: Do you think this would be good for families who maybe aren't currently homeschooling, but maybe are considering that homeschooling option?
2: Yeah, absolutely. It is geared towards trying to hit all of the top ranges. So whether you're homeschooling from the beginning, early to high school, all the way at the end, but there's enough just basic encouragement that somebody who's just curious or considering it, this would be a perfect opportunity to come see what kind of resources exist, see what kind of community you can find, and definitely, you know, be a fly in the wall.
1: Can you give us an idea, Kasia, of what homeschooling looks like in Colorado? Are more families choosing this option?
2: Yes, it's still the fastest growing form of education. In fact, if you're looking at the records from the Department of Education, they're panicking because public schools are decreasing in attendance. Meanwhile, homeschooling is growing, and I love it because I see families taking the opportunity to engage more, to really, especially Christian families, taking the opportunity to really pour into their children a biblical worldview. About 54,000 is what the estimates right now, homeschoolers in the state. So that's significant. We're talking about 10% of all school-age students are homeschooling.
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1: I sometimes hear people say that they received Jesus as Savior, but they never made him Lord. The assumption is that we can somehow separate the Savior from the Lord, that we can have faith without repentance, blessings without commands, and the forgiveness of sins without the pursuit of holiness. But that's a fundamental misunderstanding of the gospel. You can't receive what Jesus offers and at the same time resist what he commands. God calls us to give up our resistance to the Lordship of Christ and receive his salvation. Everyone who calls on the name of the Lord will be saved. So submit yourself to Christ as Lord, and you will find that he is a mighty Savior.
0: Is there someone in your life who needs to know the God of the Bible and might be open to take a journey through the Bible with you? Invite them to openthebible.org.
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Cody Carnes and Carrie Jobe, Forever and Amen on KJOL, where you hear the light. Well, if you listen to KJOL very often, you might be familiar with Dr. Gary Chapman's five love languages. Well, have you ever thought about that in relation, you know, like how we give love and receive love when it comes to God? Dr. Stanley explains that God is constantly communicating his love for us in every language, and he wants his children to learn to do the same and become fluent in communicating love and watch the people around you flourish as well. 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
3: Good afternoon. It's 3 o'clock Monday. I'm Kurt Neuswanger. Coming up today, we've got Faith and Finance at 3:30. And today, Rob West talks to a young woman who wonders about cutting back on giving to her 401k fund so that she can save an emergency fund. Before that, though, it's time for Charles Stanley, furnished by In Touch.

0: A lot of people think God is a harsh judge, just waiting to punish anyone who steps out of line. Well, today on In Touch, the teaching ministry of Dr. Charles Stanley will be reminded that though he does take sin seriously, he also possesses perfect kindness, faithfulness, and patience. Our series, Liberated to Love, continues.
1: When is the last time someone looked you square in the eye and said, "I love you"? Many people don't hear that any longer. We just take it for granted that people understand whether we love them or not. But the truth is, that's not true. And when you and I love someone, oftentimes we think that the way we express it is exactly what they need, or the kind of love we have to offer is exactly the kind of love they need. I want to talk about two things: the quality of love that you and I experience and the quality we give, and the way we're able to receive love and the way we give it. And all of us are involved every day in those two areas of our life. What kind of love do we want? What kind do we give? What kind do we feel capable of giving? So I want you to turn, if you will, to the most emotion-packed chapter I know of in the New Testament, apart from the one that deals with the cross. Because in this passage of Scripture, you're going to find yourself somewhere. That's why they call this one of the greatest stories ever told, because somewhere in this passage, you're going to find yourself. It is the story of the prodigal son in Luke chapter 15. And I want us to read that 11th through the 24th verses together, because every time you read this, you see something you've not seen before. Verse 11. He said, "A certain man had two sons, and the younger of them said to his father, 'Father, give me the share of the estate that falls to me.' And he divided his wealth between them. And not many days later," he says, "the younger son gathered everything together, went on a journey into a distant country, and there he squandered his estate with loose living. Now, when he had spent everything, a severe famine occurred in the country, and he began to be in need. And he went and attached himself to one of the citizens of that country, and he sent him into his fields to feed swine." Now, that's the worst thing that could possibly happen to a Jewish young man, and that is to be hired out to be a swine feeder. That was absolutely the lowest, most degrading, humiliating thing he could do. And so he was longing to be filled, his own stomach, with the pods that the swine were eating. No one was giving him anything to eat. But when he came to his senses, he said, "How many of my father's hired men have more than enough bread, but I am dying here with hunger? I will get up and go to my father and will say to him, 'Father, I have sinned against heaven and in your sight. I am no more worthy to be called your son. Make me as one of your hired men.'" Now listen to this next part. "And he got up and he came to his father. But while he was still a long way off, his father saw him and felt compassion for him and ran and embraced him and kissed him. And the son said to him, 'Father, I have sinned against heaven and in your sight. I am no longer worthy to be called your son.' But the father said to his slaves, 'Quickly bring out the best robe and put it on him. Put a ring on his hand and sandals on his feet. And bring the fatted calf, kill it. Let us eat and be merry. For this son of mine was dead, and he's come to life again. He was lost, and he's been found.' And they began to be merry." What I want you to see in this passage is this: that what Jesus is saying is, look at this, he says. This is the way the Father loves us. And secondly, he's saying to you and to me, look at this. This is the way I want you to love other people. And look at this. This is the way I want you to be able to be loved by other people. All three of these are very important, and they're three areas that I want us to get here. Now, there is a certain quality of love that God is looking for in your life and my life. Now, when we think about love, we can think about love being a feeling, but love is far more than a feeling. If love is only a feeling, then we're all in trouble. Love isn't just some wheezy feeling we have, because feelings are very fickle. They come and go. Sometimes you feel good, sometimes you don't. Sometimes you may feel God loves you, sometimes you don't feel He loves you. Sometimes you like yourself, and sometimes you don't feel like loving yourself. Love is a decision, not a feeling. God made a decision to love every single one of us. He didn't base that love on anything about us. He based that love on His own attributes, His own nature, and His own character. It is His nature

0: to love people because we're His creations. Secondly, love is not just a decision, love is a commitment. Love says, because I love you, or my expression of love to you is that I want the best for you. I want you to feel secure. I want you to be happy. That is, if I genuinely love someone, then I am interested in their security, their happiness, and their well-being. And I am committed to that. And if I'm committed to that, then I'm going to live in my relationship to that person or those persons in such a fashion as to express that. That I am interested in your well-being, in your security, and in your happiness. But it's even more than that. It is an affirmation of something, that if you love someone, you're going to be continually affirming this. First of all, you belong. Because I love you, you belong. Whether it's in a church, or whether it's an organization, or whether it's your spouse, or your son, or your daughter, or your parent. Because I love you, I want you to feel that you belong. Secondly, because I love you, I want you to feel worthy. You are worthy of my love and the love of others. You are somebody very, very special. And thirdly, I want you to feel competent. That is, that I believe in you. I believe in your abilities. I believe in your talents. I believe that God has something in life for you that I'm sure that you can accomplish and achieve whatever God has set out to accomplish in your life. But fourthly, if I really love you, then I'm going to endeavor to build you up in order to help build those qualities in your life that'll make you the kind of person that God wants you to be, so that you can become the person that He wants you to be and that you want to be. And last of all, my love, if it is genuine love, is going to be other-centered and not self-centered. If it's self-centered, it's not going to be love. If it's other-centered, that's what love is all about. Just to love someone is very important, but there is a quality of that love that I think is so evident in this passage that I believe God wants us to be able to accept as from Him and to express toward others, and that is unconditional love. Now, what is unconditional love? Unconditional love is simply this, that I love you simply because you're you, and I don't expect anything in return. I just love you. Nowhere in the Word of God does God ever say, imply, or leave any kind of implication that His love for you and me is based on anything except absolutely unconditional love. It is a love that has no strings. It has no rules and regulations. It has no fine print to it whatsoever. There are no footnotes in God's love and no addendum to it. It is just God's wonderful, pure love for us. Unconditional love has nothing to do with deserving. Unconditional love, God expresses that in His grace, which is His goodness and kindness toward us, without regard to merit or worth on our part, and in spite of what we deserve. That's what grace of God's all about. And you see, it is the fact that we are imperfect human beings, that we all fail, we all are weak, we all sin against God at times in our life. But what does He do? He doesn't stop loving us. That's what the grace of God is all about. Knowing before He ever created us that we would not be worthy of His love for us. So what did He do? He provided His grace through the cross. And what He is not only demonstrating for us, His love, but He's demonstrating the kind of love He wants you and me to express one to the other. Love should never have to be begged for, bartered for, paid for, repayment. That's not what love is all about. So the quality of love is very important, that it's unconditional. Secondly, is the expression of that love. It's one thing to love, but what about expressing it? Now, I want you to look at this passage because it's absolutely fascinating. I want you to jot down about six words. All of us express love in about six ways. One of them is by acceptance. So if you just jot down these six words. One of them is acceptance. One is by touching. One is by quality time, giving gifts, by words of encouragement, acts of service. All of these are ways we express love toward each other. Now, I want us to look, first of all, to see how does God express love toward us? Did you know that every day of your life and mine, we live in the sunlight of God's acceptance of us? Did you know that you can't do anything to get God to reject you? Now, people die and go to hell because they reject God, not because He rejects them. And there is an ultimate rejection on the other side in judgment. You can't get God to reject you. He's accepted you just the way you are. And you see, all of us who believe us, how did He accept us? The Bible says He accepted us in the Beloved, in His Son. That's the way He accepted us. So every day you and I live in His acceptance. every day? You say, well, now, wait a minute, it's touching business. Now, wait a minute. He ran, embraced his son. God's never touched me. Yes, he has. How do you think God touches all of us? He touches us in a warm handshake. He touches us through a strong embrace. He touches us. God does touch us. Pity the person who never is touched, never hugged, and never loved. That's the way God is touching us, through other people. Likewise, quality time. You say, well, what's quality time with God? Listen, do you realize that the most important thing in your life is that warm, intimate, personal, quiet time you spend with God? Have you ever said, God, I just want to spend some time with you, and he said, sorry, not a little busy this afternoon, can't handle it. No, God's always sitting on ready for us to spend time with him, to love him and to be loved in return. Acts of service, my friend, God is acting in service towards you and me day and night. Didn't Jesus say, I didn't come to be served, I came to serve. That's what the Father's doing all the time. How's he serving us? Giving us direction for our life, protecting us, providing for us. I mean, he's working always ahead of time. And you think about all the things that you've run into in life, and he was there before you got there, working out details. He was there after you left. He's always serving us, acts of service. Giving, everything you and I have is a gift of God. Every good and perfect gift, he says, comes from the Father of above, in whom there is no variableness, there's no changing about him. Always giving to us. Words of encouragement, that's what the Bible is all about. The Bible is God's love letter. It is the story of God's redeeming love. It is his love letter to you and to me. You can take all six ways that you and I are to express love toward each other, and God's doing that in your life and my life every day. Now, what does he want from us? He wants us to do the same for others. Now, watch this now. We say that there are six ways for us to express love. But you see, I need to be sensitive as to how you need me to express it to you. You need to be sensitive as to how I need you to express it to me. Now, let's look at these six. I want you to look at your list there for a moment now. If I should ask you, which one of these do you personally feel like that you need the most? That is, when you line up all six of these, and we all want to be loved that way, but what's the one that rings your bell up front? What's the one that when somebody expresses that to you that you really and truly feel really loved? Now listen, when you and I express love towards someone and we're on number six from their number one, you know what they're saying? You don't love me. Or they're saying, no, I don't feel love from you. You may be absolutely giving it all you've got, but if your expression of it doesn't touch them where they need it most, they don't feel it. So what I want you to see, and let's think about it this way. Let's say, for example, that you are a woman, and if I should ask all of you women today, of all of these six, what's number one on your list? Most of you would probably say what? Quality time. So let's say, for example, here you are and you're a quality time lover. That's what you want. You just want time. Your husband comes home with this wonderful gift and he says, honey, look what I bought you. I mean, he has really spent some money. And you take it and you say, well, thank you very much. you're not very excited. Now, he gets his feelings hurt because, I mean, he saved. He worked hard at it. And, well, thank you very much. And, you know, well, I certainly appreciate that. A little tap on the cheek, a little hug or so forth, maybe, but that's about it. And you're wondering, boy, is she absolutely the most ungrateful thing I've ever seen in my life. Well, the problem is that, you know, she likes the gift, but she wants quality time. This person who wants acts of service. Don't tell me how much you love me. I mean, just do something. Do something. Show it. So what happens? You've got people who genuinely love each other, but what they're doing is they're expressing it the way they feel it. And the other person's looking for it the way they need it. And so when you've got an expresser and a needer, and the two do not know what it takes to satisfy the other one's love, then you got a problem. And I think there are a lot of people who live their lives, all their marriage, or sons and daughters with their children, and they're expressing love. And so often, parents give, give, give, give, give. Gift, gift, gift, gift, gift, gift, gift. And what's the son saying? Hey, I just want you to spend a little time with me, Dad. That's all I want. Or the daughter says, Mom, can't you say I'm pretty? Can't you say my dress is... No, in other words, no words, no expression. Just give them gifts. And probably, not everybody, but probably on most, the bottom of most people's love totem pole is giving them something. And somebody else, they just boiling over at the mouth. Just talk, talk, talk, talk, talk, talk, talk. Now, If the rest of the expressions match their talk, that's fine. But if it doesn't, all the talking in the world is not going to satisfy. And so whether it's giving, encouraging words, quality time, service, it doesn't make any difference what it is. We have to find out what does it take to help the other person. Now, there are those people, no matter what you do, how much you do, and how long you do it, you'll never be able to satisfy them because there's something there in their life, some wall that has been built. Maybe something that happened way back yonder in their early days of their life, growing up or whatever. Didn't feel loved by the father, didn't feel loved by the mother, whatever it might be. That now they don't even feel worthy of love. And what do? They reject you. They shut you out. They turn you off. And they'll do something to drive you away, if at all possible, because that's their only safety. Don't get too close to me trying to love me. Well, does that mean we'll stop loving them? No. I'm just saying that there are some people that you'll find it very difficult to break through because there's something going on inside of them. They don't know how to accept your kind of love no matter what you do. You can go through 1 through 6, 6 through 1, start in the middle, whatever you choose to do, and somehow it doesn't satisfy them. Because no matter how you try to give yourself until that person feels worthy, until that person is able to let down the barrier, until that person's willing to pull back the drape and let you in, you can't get in. In this passage of Scripture, God probably has crammed as many principles about love as any passage that length anywhere in the Bible. And he's simply saying this. First of all, hey, wait a minute. It doesn't make any difference about your past. God loves you unconditionally. And he loves you the same always and forever. And secondly, you don't have to measure up or deserve it. And thirdly, he knows exactly how to express it. Now, let me ask you a question. I want you to think about, for just a moment, of those 6 ways of expressing love, what's number one for you? What's number one for you? I know one thing. God knows what your number one is. What do you think your number one is? And secondly, let me ask you this. Your spouse or your children or your parents, whatever it might be, or your friends, as you think about them for a moment, what do you think their number one is? It's really my responsibility to find out how to express the love this person needs according to their need, not the way I may want to express it. And I simply want to say to you, no matter where you're coming from in life, God loves you. But you'll never be able to experience that love until, first of all, the Lord Jesus Christ, who is his Son, when you accept him as your personal Savior by confessing your sins to him and accepting his death at Calvary as full payment of your sin debt in full and accepting his forgiveness based on not your conduct or behavior promises, but just because he said if you will receive him by faith, he will accept you as his son or daughter. The moment you receive him, what do you have? The love of God comes in your heart. Then he will instruct you, teach you, enable you, and make you capable of receiving his love, giving love, and receiving love to others. It is a learning process. It's a learning process for all of us. But it begins in a personal relationship with Jesus Christ. And I want to challenge you that if you have never accepted Christ as your Savior, and you really want to feel the love of God in your life, and all of us need that, if you accept his Son by faith, the love of God comes pouring into your life lavishly. And through the Holy Spirit, you will learn how to receive it, believe it, experience it, and give it. And my friend, when you've learned to accept his love and experience it, and you've learned how to love others and to be loved in return, you are beginning to live life at its very best. Because love is what our life is all about.
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0: I think many parents today do not realize how absolutely devastating it is to a son or a daughter to feel unloved by their father, especially. And if you desert your family, you walk away from that son or daughter, you never hug them, you never tell them that you love them, you never put your arms around them, you never encourage them with words. So they grow up, and what do they think? And what God wants us to see is that He loves us, and He, when He comes into our life, liberates us and equips us to love other people the same way. But not a conditioned loving. It is about us not living up to standards and reaching some kind of plateaus. It is a matter of God lavishly pouring out His unconditional love upon us. What's His motivation? His motivation is to reveal the true nature of Himself. And His motivation is to see that He loves us in order to bring us to accept His Son Jesus and therefore Himself, and to bring us into life at its best, because He wants what's best for us. And it will bring worship and praise and honor and glory to the Father. Because we will love Him. Motivated what? Because He first loved us. Nobody reaches up and loves God first. The Bible says that He loved us first. And you and I always responding to this wonderful, awesome, indescribable, indefinable, infinite love of God. He loves us just the way we are.
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7: 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It's for kids entering kindergarten through fifth grade. 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
8: 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Hear the story on today's Creation Moment. And now, here's our Creation Moment's host, Ian Taylor.
5: The relationship between the beaded lacewing larvae and the California termite pose a real problem for those who believe there is no creator. The lacewing larvae enter the termite nests in order to finish their growth cycle. Later, they leave as adults. The problem is, termites are often still at home when the larvae enter the nest. The termites, 30 times the size of the larvae, pose a serious threat to the larvae. But if you watch the larvae enter the nest, they wave their abdomen in an approaching termite, and the targeted termite immediately falls over. Upon further study, scientists have learned that the tiny larvae release a chemical that totally paralyzes the termite. Studies have also shown that the chemical works only in this particular species of termite. The evolutionary explanation is that for millions of years, lacewing larvae crawled up every sort of insect madly waving their abdomens at them and were promptly eaten. One wonders how the larvae survived at all, and why it was that their chemical protection just happened to work on those termites that made nice, safe tunnels for them to grow in. To believe that the lacewing's defense developed just by chance is nothing more than blind faith. It's not science, and it is a very opposite kind of faith from those who believe in a creator.
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10: Back to Genesis with Dr. John Morris, scientist and president of the Institute for Creation Research. Dr. Morris, how old is the moon?
11: Chris, according to evolution, the Earth and the Moon are about the same age, nearly 5 billion years old. But there's a problem. We observe that the Moon is slowly moving away from the Earth. If you assume that it's always been moving away, then you can calculate how close it was to Earth at some time in the past. 1 billion years ago, the Moon would be in contact with the Earth. Scientifically, this could not be. The Bible says that on day one of creation week, God created the Earth, but it was on day four that He created the Moon. They were not ever connected. Chris, it shouldn't surprise us, but the scientific information fits with the biblical information. Science supports scripture and not evolution or long ages. Let's go back to Genesis and get it right.
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12: 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But the president doesn't ride in the car with the flashing lights. The president's coming behind him. The flashing lights is just to say something is on the way. Be ready. You see, I believe that God created all this dramatic moving of the mountains and roar and fire because He was getting Elijah's attention, preparing them to hear the gentle whisper of God.
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7: 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So, weather-wise, there's a chance of showers and thunderstorms this evening, and it'll be warm again, 62 in Montrose, 73 in Grand Junction. Tomorrow, sunny, just a slight chance of afternoon showers, and back up to 102, and then a very good chance of rain Wednesday and Thursday. Right now in Montrose, 93, Grand Junction, 101. 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
16: What if the greatest shift you could make in your financial life didn't start with budgeting, investing, or earning more, but with surrender? Hi, I'm Rob West. We don't usually think of surrender as a financial word, but Jesus does. Today, we're talking about the life-changing truth that God owns everything and how that single conviction can transform the way we live, give, and steward our resources. Then it's on to your calls at 800-525-7000. This is Faith and Finance, biblical wisdom for your financial decisions. When we talk about money, we tend to ask familiar questions. How much do I have? How much do I need? Am I doing well? These are common questions, but they're not the first questions Scripture asks. From the very beginning, Scripture establishes God as the owner. Before humanity ever managed a garden or named a creature, God formed, filled, and ruled creation. Psalm 24:1 later declares it plainly, "The earth is the Lord's and the fullness thereof." Simply put, God is the owner and we are the stewards. For many of us, that's a familiar idea, but familiarity doesn't always mean surrender. We may believe God owns the universe, but we instinctively act as if we built our lives with our own hands. We say things like, "I worked for this," or "I earned this." But Scripture adds a crucial line. "It is He who gives you the power to get wealth." That's in Deuteronomy 8:18. Even our ability to work is a gift from God. Jesus picks up this idea in the parable of the talents in Matthew 25. The master entrusts resources to three servants. Two invest courageously. One buries what he's been given out of fear. When the master returns, he doesn't praise the servants for increasing his net worth. He praises their faithfulness. That's a key detail. God doesn't measure stewardship the way the world measures results. The world defines success by outcomes. God defines success by trust and faithfulness. If God owns everything, then we are not owners. We're managers. The Greek word Scripture uses for steward, oikonomos, means household manager. A steward manages resources they didn't generate for purposes they didn't define under a master they serve. That may sound restrictive at first, but in reality, it's freeing. Because if I'm not the owner, then I'm not the ultimate provider, and I'm not the ultimate protector. Like Ron Blue always says, if God owns it all, you can't lose anything. Ownership carries weight. Stewardship carries trust. And when we truly embrace stewardship, everyday choices become opportunities for worship. Budgeting becomes an act of aligning our desires with God's priorities. Giving becomes a reflection of the generosity we've received. Planning becomes obedience instead of anxiety. Even investing becomes a way of multiplying what belongs to the Lord, not to secure independence from Him. There's a famous line from the Puritan preacher Thomas Watson, "What we keep, we may lose. What we give to God is kept forever." It's a reminder that ownership is temporary, but stewardship is eternal. "We brought nothing into the world," Paul says, "and we can take nothing out of it." That reality isn't meant to discourage us. It's meant to liberate us. When we stop clutching what we cannot keep, we're free to invest in what we can never lose. Of course, this raises the practical question, if God owns everything, what does He expect of us? Well, Jesus answers it simply, "One who is faithful in very little is also faithful in much." Faithfulness is not about size, it's about surrender, and surrender always begins in the heart. When we embrace the conviction that God owns it all, we gain two things the world can't offer, humility and hope. Humility because we stop boasting in our own accomplishments. Hope because we realize we're not carrying the burden alone. God equips, God guides, and God provides. So let me ask you, where is God inviting you to shift from being an owner to a steward? 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
16: I'm so glad you're with us today on Faith and Finance. Our goal is to help you live as a wise and faithful steward, encouraging you, taking you back into God's Word, giving you wise advice that's theologically sound. We do that each day on this program around your financial questions. 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We've got several lines open. We'd love to chat with you. Let's go to Tennessee. Hi, Amy. Go ahead.
20: Thank you for taking my call. I listen to your podcast faithfully. So
16: well, that's great.
20: Appreciate you. I just have a quick question. So yeah. I'm kind of trying to figure out right now, you know, my budget. And I am contributing to a 401k, but I was wondering whether I should just stop contributing to a 401k. And instead have just 6 months of emergency savings, like saved up first before I do that.
16: Yeah, it's a great question, Amy. So how much do you have in your emergency fund right now? How many months?
20: Not even 2 months, but close to 2 months right now.
16: Okay, good. Yeah, that's great. Mm-hmm. And you're not putting anything in the 401k currently?
20: I am. I'm putting 15% right now.
16: Oh, wow. That's tremendous. And so are you getting any matching?
20: Yeah, I am.
16: Okay.
20: I'm getting like 5%. So,
16: okay. But what I'm hearing is, though, that because you're doing the 15%, you're not having anything left over. So you're not able to add to the emergency fund anymore. Is that right?
20: Yes and no. It's very tight right now. But the good thing is that I am debt free because I paid off my student loan last year. So hallelujah. Thank the Lord.
16: Praise the
20: Lord for helping me through that.
16: Well, here's where I would go from here. I think it's great. I would absolutely take full advantage of the matching. But beyond the matching, now, if you can dial back other spending so that you can contribute a meaningful amount to your savings, so you're continuing to head towards 6 months expenses, that would be great. I'd rather you pull it from other places than the 401k if you can find it. You know, maybe there's a subscription you could cancel, or maybe you don't eat out quite as much. I mean, whatever it is. But if truly the thing that's preventing you from really getting your emergency fund up to 6 months in a relatively short period of time is the 401k contributions, I would say dial that back so that you're still getting the full match, but you're not quite doing the 15%. And then when you get up above 3 months expenses or perhaps close to 6 months, then maybe you turn that back on. But, you know, I'd rather you have a fully funded emergency fund at this point in your life than I would you putting the full 15% in the 401k, as long as you're still getting the matching portion. Does that make sense?
20: Yes, it does. That actually completely just helps me. Thank you so much.
16: You're welcome, Amy.
20: You.
16: Thanks for calling and for being such a faithful listener. We appreciate it. Let's go to Ramon in Winter Haven. How can I help?
21: Yes.
3: I had a family issue. My mother, who died, left my sister a house in Puerto Rico. And I'm wondering, since she's got the house, my mom didn't even get to put the name there. I'm wondering, Puerto Rico, what is the form that you, because my sister's been living there for about like a year, what is the form of getting a deed or getting the ownership of the house notarized and for my sister or something like that?
21: Yeah. And where is the property located, Ramon?
3: Lares, L-A-R-E-S, Puerto Rico.
21: Okay, so the property is in Puerto Rico, and that's where your sister and your mom, your mom who passed away, lived?
3: Yeah, my mom who passed away lived there, but then gave it to her. She asked me if I wanted any of it. I said, no, leave it to my sister. So,
21: yeah. The challenge is, because the property's in Puerto Rico, the answer depends on Puerto Rican law, not the law of the state. You know, where you live, certainly. I mean, the general principles are if your mom had a valid will that left the home to your sister, that would go through the legal process in Puerto Rico so the property could be transferred into her name. If there's no will, the estate would likely go through Puerto Rico's intestacy process, similar to the U.S., where the property would be distributed according to inheritance laws. It may not automatically go to the sister in that case. And even if everyone in the family agrees that mom intended for the sister, your sister, to receive the home, the intent alone is not generally enough to transfer the legal title. The proper legal process would have to be followed. But at the end of the day, you need to contact a Puerto Rico probate attorney or a notary experienced in Puerto Rico estate law to kind of walk you through the process. I would not be able to tell you how that would work.
3: Right. And it's kind of hard because back in the old days, the parents are, you know, they were kind of slow to do things. And back in the old day, and, you know, a little bit, you know, not smart enough, you know, like today's generation. But, you know, we love them. They helped us grow up. But, you know, they didn't do these little things like, you know, have a notary saying that this belongs to my sister to take it to the Puerto Rican county and file it and everything.
21: Yeah. Yeah. No, I certainly understand that. I'm sure they passed on a lot that was really valuable to you all, but maybe they were not as skilled in this area of, you know, having their estate in order and financial management. Nevertheless, I think, you know, the key here is, you know, given where we find ourselves, there's going to be a process for intestacy in Puerto Rico, just like there is here, where there's not a valid will. The estate, you know, the probate courts would likely be the ones, according to Puerto Rican law, to tell you exactly how this needs to transfer in the, you know, given the absence of a valid will. And however that plays out, you know, if there's agreement, it could ultimately get to the hands of your sister, who's, I suspect, still living there. But that's all going to need to work through the legal process there in Puerto Rico. So that really is your next step to maybe help her get connected with an attorney down there and just kind of walk through the steps here. Ramon, you sound like a great brother. I'm confident you'll be able to guide her in this. We appreciate your call today. Thanks for being on the program. Quickly to Florida, Hamilton, how can I help?
22: Yes, I have a relative who have siblings. They inherited property, and they're getting calls from people from out of town wanting to help them sell the property. And I was curious, would there be a good CKA that could be helping them?
21: Yeah, in terms of a real estate professional or an attorney, what are you thinking?
22: Since it's real estate, I would think real estate attorney.
21: Yeah, I mean, I think having somebody who can walk alongside them just to make sure what is the title, how is it structured, who, you know, what is the ownership structure, and making sure that, you know, ultimately that's handled properly, just given that it's an inheritance and there's several properties, and you're going to want to make sure everything's free and clear. And then you're going to want, you know, the executor should be able to help you understand, you know, if it was left, if any of the properties were left to multiple heirs, kind of what is that ownership structure now and what portion belongs to each person. You got to sort all that out. And then ultimately you're going to need a real estate professional that's, you know, really skilled in not only real estate transactions, but also has some expertise in the particular locale of where these properties are. That's where you're going to be able to maximize the value. I think all of that could be a referral from a certified kingdom advisor there in Florida, because any CKA would have not only an estate planning attorney that they would work with regularly, or a couple of them, but probably have a real estate professional that they could refer you to. So I would head to findacka.com and then reach out to those individuals, let them know you listen to this program, and just ask for a referral, and they should be able to help you. Okay?
22: Thank you for taking my call.
21: Absolutely, Hamilton. Lord bless you, sir. We're going to take a break, folks. Much more on the way, plus your phone calls, 800-525-7000. You can call right now. We'll be right back.
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21: Hey, thanks for joining us today on Faith and Finance. I'm Rob West. We're taking your calls and questions today, 800-525-7000. You can call right now. Let's go to Ohio. Lou, how can I help you?
6: I'm wondering what would be the best strategies for a IRA that I have that's been growing since my husband died. We always made decisions together, and I feel pretty lost without knowing what to do now.
21: Yeah.
6: I don't have debt or a mortgage. Everything is, you know, squared away. We tithe all the time, and God's taking really good care of me.
21: Wow.
6: But I'm just wondering what the best, you know, wisest thing would be to do with this. I do have four kids and some grandkids, and I want to be able to steward what I have. Yes.
21: Well, Lou, I'm so sorry about your husband's passing. If you don't mind me asking, how long ago was that?
6: A couple of years ago.
21: Okay, yeah. So we don't want to make any major financial moves in the first 6 to 12 months, but obviously you're a couple of years beyond that. What do you all have in the way of investable assets, roughly, if you don't mind sharing?
6: A little over $1 million.
21: Okay. And you're living on your husband's Social Security, the survivor's benefit. And is that enough to cover your expenses, or are you also pulling from those investments?
6: I work part-time as well. And together, we're good.
21: Yeah, great. Well, one of the blessings is that you and your husband were wise stewards, and you managed this wisely. It sounds like he was a wonderful man that took great care of you in life, and now after his passing, just given the way that everything is positioned. And that's a blessing and a gift. And yet, now you are the steward, and we need to get wise counsel around you and give you the ability to manage this as somebody with your own passions and purpose and understanding what God has called you to, and using this money as a tool to both provide for you and your family to enjoy, but also to give and invest in a way that reflects your values as a Christ follower. Did you all have an advisor, Lou, that you worked with, or did you all just manage everything yourself?
6: We did pretty much ourselves, although I have a good friend who is a financial advisor, and he kind of has stepped into the role trying to advise me.
21: Great. Yeah. Well, that's really important. You know, I think wise counsel is really key to have somebody that's a sounding board, that understands the heart of God in scripture, but who's skilled in both financial planning. And in your case, you also need somebody who's skilled in investment management, because, you know, we really want to think about what is the best way to position these assets, where, you know, you're being tax efficient in your withdrawal strategy whenever that comes. When you're thinking about your multiple streams of income, you've got your survivor's benefits, you're working. At some point, you're probably going to have required minimum distributions that you have to take out of these accounts. And all of that has an effect from a tax standpoint on things like Medicare premiums and so forth. So having somebody who can walk alongside you and in the estate planning to make sure that, you know, you've got the proper things in place, whether that's a will or a will and a trust, which can provide some efficiency in passing assets to your heirs without probate. It can also help in terms of making sure, you know, the timing of the inheritances, if there are any that are planned, rather than you just giving it all away at death. You know, if you want the timing to be based on certain triggering events, a trust can be helpful. And then there's the mix of investments that's the right fit for you so that you're not taking unnecessary risk, but we're still growing these assets, the sizable assets that you and your husband have accumulated, so that you can outpace inflation and that this can be there if you needed it for, let's say, long-term care, which can run $100,000 or more a year if you needed skilled nursing care at some point down the road. So having that advisor to journey with you is going to be key. Do you feel like, Lou, that the friend who's an advisor is the person you'd like to use for that financial planning going forward, or would you rather have somebody, you know, who is new to the relationship?
6: I'm not sure about that. I mean, I've known this guy since before my husband and I even married. We go way back. But he's not local, okay. And I'm not sure if his values and my values are the same.
21: Okay. Yeah. Well, I think that's an important call out, because I'm a big believer, if you listen to this program, you hear me talk about it all the time, that somebody who shares your values is really key. Now, we need to make sure that this is somebody who's competent, who's experienced, who's got impeccable character. But I think somebody who also shares your values as a Christ follower and understands the counsel of Scripture is really key, just because money decisions are hard issues at the end of the day, and your desire to give and invest and provide and enjoy, you know, we really start with God's word as we think about each of those things, because the Bible has a lot to say about that. I also think it'd be helpful for you to have somebody local, somebody that you can, you know, go into their office a few times a year, and, you know, somebody you can call certainly when you have a question, but somebody where you're meeting, because I think peace of mind is going to come from you knowing there's a plan and that you know what that plan is and that that plan reflects what's most important to you, and somebody who's going to take the time to uncover what your passions and purpose are, so that as you lean into your identity, which is a steward in Christ, of God's resources, that you're then free to be able to work alongside that professional to use these assets and hold them loosely, but to manage them in such a way that reflects your priorities as a steward. What I would recommend as a next step, Lou, just because of the importance of this role of an advisor, is to head over to findacka.com. CKA stands for Certified Kingdom Advisor. And see if there isn't a certified kingdom advisor in your area there in Ohio. I might interview two or three and find the one that's the best fit. But I think once you find that trusted advisor who does share your values, who perhaps is local, starting with a planning engagement where there's a lot of discovery, the advisor would spend a lot of time getting to know you and your goals and objectives, your income needs, your assets, your tax situation, your giving desires, your current investment mix. And then together working on a plan, and then ultimately having somebody who can manage these assets, so you're not having to think about, well, do I buy this investment or that? And do I sell this or sell that? And where's the market going in the future? That, in my view, unless that was something you were just really wanting to do, or you were passionate about it, or you were trained in it, I'd delegate that to an advisor who can do that for you. And then you don't have to bear the weight of that. So that would be my recommendation, is that you head to findacka.com, find that trusted advisor. And then I also want to send you a book. It's called Wise Women Managing Money. It's by Miriam Neff. Her husband, Bob, when he passed away, she started a ministry serving widows. And she wrote this book for women just like you, Lou. And we want to send that to you as our gift. So stay on the line. We'll get your information. We'll get this book out to you. And then I'd head to findacka.com to find a local advisor. And if I can help along the way, give us a call back. Thanks for your call today. Folks, that's going to do it for us. A big thanks to my team today, Jim Henry, Devin Patrick. We're also grateful for Pat as well as Adam, who work as a team to handle our phones. You have a great day and come back and join us tomorrow. We'll see you then. Bye-bye.
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0: With SRN News, I'm Keith Peters in Washington. Gas prices are going up once more.
1: U.S. gas prices have hit an average of $4 a gallon once more. That's according to AAA and came as the U.S. and Iran launched more attacks. The average price a year ago was $3.14 a gallon. The price is a national average, meaning drivers in some states have been paying well over $4 a gallon for a while now. Prices vary between states due to factors ranging from nearby supply to differing tax rates. People around the world are also dealing with high gas prices as a result of the war. I'm Haya Pinjwani.
0: U.S. Vice President J.D. Vance and Second Lady Usha Vance have welcomed their fourth child.
2: The second couple announced the birth of their newborn son on social media on Sunday. Alec Neil Vance is the first child born to a sitting vice president in more than 150 years. Alec joins older Vance siblings Ewan, Vivek, and Mirabel. The vice president's growing family is in keeping with his passionate advocacy for Americans to have more children.
0: Washington correspondent Andrew Stewart reporting. The U.S. military has a new update on recent attacks in the Middle East. Willie Nelson reports.
3: U.S. Central Command says another American service member has died during Operation Epic Fury. The service member was killed in northern Iraq during the controlled detonation of unexploded ordnance from a downed Iranian attack drone. CENTCOM also says unidentified remains have been recovered in Jordan following last week's Iranian attack, with the identification process now underway. Willie Nelson, The White House.
0: The United States has conducted a new round of airstrikes targeting Iran this evening. On Wall Street, the Dow down by 307 points, the NASDAQ dropped 12, the S&P 500 lower by 14. This is SRN News. Focus on the Family is looking for a new leader.
4: President Jim Daly says he'll be stepping down soon, triggering a nationwide search for his replacement. Daly tells the Christian Post, quote, "It's good to get new faces, new energy, younger leadership in to speak to the 30, 40-somethings now about what they're facing with marriage and parenting. I'm going to be turning 65. It's time to start looking for the next generation leadership." Daly took over for ministry founder James Dobson in 2005. Michael Harrington reporting.
0: The debate over in vitro fertilization is intensifying in the U.S. and inside the pro-life movement. IVF commonly involves trying to create multiple embryos because success is never guaranteed. If unused, those embryos can be frozen, discarded, donated to research, or donated to another fertility patient. In the eyes of many pro-life activists, those frozen embryos are already children, and their destruction is murder.
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6: Proud people crave self-advancement.
7: I've got to word this report in a way that sets me apart from the pack.
6: But humble people desire to promote others.
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6: Proud people are elated by praise and deflated by criticism.
11: He's always shooting my ideas down.
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6: What does recognition, or the lack of it, reveal about the condition of your heart? With Seeking Him, I'm Nancy DeMoss Wagglemuth.
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16: Good afternoon. It's 4 o'clock and time for Adventures in Odyssey. Today, top this. Courtney has a rivalry with her cousin, and radio shock jock crying Brian Dern has a rivalry with another radio station. And what links will they go to prevail? We'll find out. Weather-wise tonight, a 40% chance of showers, low 62 and 73. It's Tuesday, sunny and hot again. Montrose 96, Grand Junction 102. And then Wednesday and Thursday, it's like a 70% chance of rain. Currently, Montrose

0: What are you doing, Mr. Allen?
1: Oh, just changing some things on the menu board up here. We're trying out a few new flavors. The ice cream supplier sent us some free samples.
0: Really? What flavors?
1: Let's see. Strawberry mocha dream, pistachio mocha crunch, and cappuccino mocha jamocha. I guess they had some mocha to get rid of.
0: Hi, Mr. Allen. Hi, Erica.
2: Hi, Courtney.
0: This is my cousin, Hannah. Hannah, this is Mr. Allen, and we've already met Erica.
1: Hello, Hannah. Nice to meet you.
2: Same here.
0: Hannah's moving here in a couple of weeks. Her family's staying with us while they look for a house.
1: Well, that should be fun for both of you.
0: Yeah, we've got a lot to catch up on.
1: Where are you moving from, Hannah?
0: Pennsylvania, near Philadelphia.
1: Oh, really? How did you like it there?
0: It was a blast. When it comes to entertainment, I am used to having a few more choices than you have here.
1: I'm sure.
0: Well, there's a lot to do here, too. You'll see.
2: I know. That's what you keep telling me.
0: Come on, I'll show you. All right, it was nice meeting you, Mr. Allen.
1: Nice meeting you, too. And I hope to see you around. Well, welcome to Odyssey.
0: Thanks. Bye. Did you see that, Mr. Allen?
1: See what?
0: Courtney.
1: Well, sure, I saw her.
0: Well, not her, the way she looked.
1: I don't follow you.
0: She got her hair cut, and she bought a new dress.
1: Yeah? And?
0: Well, I met Hannah the other day, and Courtney's just... Well, she's just different around her.
1: I didn't notice.
0: Just watch.
3: And that was a new group called Ketchup and Mustard with their single To Be For You. This is Crying Brian Dern, and it's Nausea Week on Odyssey 105. Now, if you hear me say any word this week that has to do with being sick to your stomach, be the fifth caller and you'll win a $100 gift certificate from Pete's Gas and Chow. You can buy about 50,000 strips of beef jerky with that. It's Odyssey 105, the only station that gives you nausea that lasts a week.
4: Dern?
3: Oh, Casey, I'm glad you're here. Are we really going to do this for a whole week? I was thinking...
4: Forget that, Dern. I've got something more important to talk to you about.
3: Yeah?
4: I just got the ratings. We're getting killed by Q94.
3: So what's new?
4: I mean, it's not like I don't understand why. They have better promotions than we do. While they're giving away trips to Hawaii and Tijuana, we're giving away gift certificates to Fraley's Laundromat.
3: Yeah.
4: We gotta think of something better. We can't rely on prizes. It's gotta be something else. Something that'll get people's attention. Anyway, I'm talking to Stallings about it.
3: Stallings? What is Stallings going to do about it?
4: I don't know. But whatever we do, he has to agree he owns the place. I'll just lay it all in front of him and figure out what we have to do.
3: So how serious are you talking here? You going to fire everybody? You're just going to have me blow my foghorn more often?
4: We're doing something, Dern. 94 has beaten us 5 quarters in a row, and I'm tired of it. I'm ready to do anything, even something drastic.
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6: All animals are equal, but some are more equal than others.
5: In the animated movie Animal Farm, now on video, director Andy Serkis brings George Orwell's classic dystopian warning about power and greed to a new audience. The story revolves around a collection of farm animals who run the humans off when the animals figure out their grim destiny. They establish a government based on 7 pillars, especially the importance of equality. 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We're giving it a 3.5 out of 5 for family friendliness. 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I'm Adam Holtz for Plugged In by Focus on the Family.
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8: How can I help?
9: By hiring someone else.
8: I was actually thinking the new manager would. If she takes the job, what do you say?
9: Me? This

0: Seems like it would be a fun place to work.
1: I heard you were hiring, and I'm very interested.
2: I'm here to apply for the job.
3: Penny, new manager Connie, has her first big decision to make on the Adventures in Odyssey Club. Don't miss it.
4: Okay, we're in my room. Now, what do you want to tell me?
5: Okay, my parents may have found a house today.
4: Oh.
5: It's so nice. I looked at it this afternoon. It's got a few more rooms than yours, and I think my bedroom's a little bigger than yours.
4: Oh, sounds great.
5: It's really different looking, too. So many of the houses around here look exactly the same, and we're moving pretty close to the school. I can walk home from volleyball practice if I need to.
4: Oh, that's right. I wanted to ask you. How did your team do this year?
5: Great. We went to the district finals.
4: Good for you.
5: And guess what?
4: What?
5: I won Most Valuable Player.
4: Really? Congratulations.
5: Thanks.
6: Okay, we still don't have a winner in the What Is He Saying contest. I'll play the clip again. All right, let's go to the phones. You're on the air. What is he saying?
7: I think he said the monkey man has no place in the circle of confusion.
6: I'm sorry, that is incorrect. Another caller. What is he saying?
8: He's saying the meter maid has no peace in the cycle of conviction.
6: Sorry, no.
9: Darn.
6: Let's play a commercial, and then I'll take some more callers. What is it?
9: I'm going to make an announcement.
6: Now?
9: Right after this commercial.
6: What kind of announcement?
9: We just did an informal survey at Campbell College. 72% of the students we asked listened to Q94.
6: Wonderful.
9: We got to do something now. Put the CD in.
6: All right.
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6: What?
11: Yes, Brian. We all decided.
6: Who decided?
11: Didn't you get the memo?
6: Since when do I read memos, Casey?
11: Please, Brian, we're still on the air. Yes, Odyssey 105
6: polka.
11: Responded to you, the people,
6: we're
11: and giving you exactly
6: now?
11: What you've been waiting for
6: oh.
11: for so long. A 24-hour polka station right here
6: I
11: in
6: don't
11: town.
6: Believe it.
11: To all the people of Odyssey, thanks for listening.
6: Polka?
12: Okay, it's good to see you all here today. Janet, why don't you pass around the Sunday school quarterlies while we meet our visitors and make announcements? Courtney, is this a friend of yours?
4: Yes, this is my cousin Hannah. She's moving here.
12: Really? Where are you from, Hannah?
4: Philadelphia.
12: Well, it's nice having you.
4: Thanks.
12: Okay, let's get an update on the youth camp fundraising projects. Courtney, how's it coming?
4: Everything's on schedule. We're having the bake sale at Wits End on Thursday. If anybody wants to do something but hasn't signed up yet, see me after class.
12: All right. Anything else?
4: May I suggest something?
12: Sure, Hannah. Go ahead.
4: I know I'm new and all, but I think I may have an idea for fundraising.
12: What's that?
4: A car wash.
12: Hmm.
4: Yeah, my church did it last year. We earned a lot of money. Probably more than you could earn with any bake sale.
12: Well, that's an interesting idea. Courtney, what do you think?
4: Well, I hadn't thought of it, but we could charge $1 a wash. Nobody'd pass that up.
12: Courtney, could you put it together?
4: But I have all these other things to do.
5: I could organize it.
4: Oh, no, you don't have to.
12: I think it's a nice idea, Courtney. Why don't we do that?
4: Well, I guess we could do that.
12: Okay, then. If anybody wants to do the car wash, then meet with Hannah after class.
5: Sounds good. Courtney?
4: Yeah, sounds good.
6: You know, I was thinking about it, and I wonder if maybe that song needs something. I don't know, maybe... words! And I think the accordion player could use a sedative! Okay, let's take another caller. We're playing the What Could Possibly Be More Annoying Than This Music game. Caller, go ahead. What could possibly be more annoying than this music?
13: Getting your teeth drilled.
6: Wrong go. Next caller.
14: How about the Zit Cream commercials?
6: Wrong again. Next caller.
15: If you really hate polka so much, you should turn to Q94. It got some great music, and you could win a big screen TV in their Mystery Artist Contest. Hello?
6: Oh, I think we have a winner. My friend, you are more annoying than this music.
15: Cool. Do I win something?
6: I'm just going to play another song. This one is called the Sheboygan Shuffle. Somebody knock me out. I'd like to be unconscious for a while. I can't do it. I can't play this stuff. And I won't. I won't do it, you hear me? I'll die before I play one more polka. There, that's the music I'm gonna play, and nobody can stop me. I don't have to take this. I'm the DJ on this station, and I'll play whatever I want. That's right. You hear me, boss? Are you listening? Crying Brian Dern is back. I want a new format. I want good music. I want to play songs with titles that don't include cities in Wisconsin. And I'm not leaving until I get it. Lock the doors. I've taken over the studio.
16: My pastor says, it doesn't matter what religion you follow, you'll still go to heaven. Is that right, though?
17: Nope, that is not correct. There's only one way to get to heaven.
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17: 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In John 14:6, Jesus said,
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23: Okay, Erica, what do you want to make?
24: I can make little caramel bars.
23: Sounds good. How many?
24: Well, about 3 dozen.
23: All right, if you can have those here by 5:30 tomorrow, that'd be great. The bake sale officially starts at 6 o'clock.
24: No problem.
23: Hey, guys.
24: Hey, Hannah.
23: Hi. You'll never believe this.
24: What?
23: I've got 8 people helping me with the car wash.
24: 8? Where'd you get 8?
23: I guess people thought it was a pretty good idea.
24: You don't even need 8.
23: This is so much fun.
24: I gotta go. I'll see you later.
23: Right.
25: Bye, Hannah.
24: See ya.
23: You know, come to think of it, we may need to make this bake sale a little bigger.
24: How many caramel bars did you say you were baking?
23: 3 dozen.
24: Could you make it 5?
23: 5 dozen?
24: Yeah, and would you be able to make some more signs to hang up around town?
23: Courtney.
24: Everybody in Odyssey needs to hear about this bake sale.
23: I don't know if I'll have time.
24: Okay, I'll do it. And you better get those bars here a little earlier. Maybe we'll start at 5 instead of 6.
23: Courtney,
24: I better get to the store. See ya.
25: I hope somebody likes caramel bars.

0: And that was, once again, my favorite song. Stay tuned and I'll play it again in a couple of minutes. This is Crying Brian Dern making it up as I go along. I'm now in my 25th straight hour. It's been one day and, 30 cups of coffee since I took over the studio, and I'm feeling great. If anybody tries to come in here and get me, that includes you, Casey. I see you out there sneaking around. If you get any closer, I'm going to take this coffee here and pour it into about $50,000 worth of equipment. People, there's nothing scarier than Brian Dern when he gets his second win. Let me play my song again. I'm giving away polka CDs. Lots and lots of polka CDs. Be the seventh caller right now and you get a copy of the best of the Schmidtke Trio. What a fabulous addition this will be to someone's music library. Call now. Yes. Congratulations, you're my seventh caller.
1: All right.
0: What's your name, sir?
1: Johann Schmingi.
0: Well, Johann, you have just won hours and hours of polka fun. This CD, and I don't think I'm exaggerating here, could be the polka standard by which all other polkas are measured. The Schmidtke Trio has always been a lighthouse in the midst of a sea of polka mediocrity. Well, for me, at least.
1: Me too. This is the most wonderful thing that's ever happened to me in my life.
0: Play it long, play it loud, Johann. And my deepest apologies to Johann Schmengi's neighbors. This is Crying Brian Dern, wired and ready for another 24 hours. Whoa.
2: Oh, hi, Mr. Allen.
3: Hi, Courtney. Looks like you've got quite a setup here.
2: Oh, thanks.
3: You know, I think I'd like to buy something.
2: Okay, what would you like?
3: I'd like a cookie.
2: Could you be more specific? We have 47 different kinds of cookies.
3: 47? Oh, boy. Maybe I should just pull up a chair.
2: Okay, and your change is $4.
4: Oh, keep it. You did a nice job on the car.
2: Well, thank you. Would you like a wax?
4: No, thanks.
2: Would you like us to vacuum out the inside?
4: No.
2: How about some air freshener? We have pine, lemon, strawberry.
4: No, thank you.
2: We could rotate your tires while you're here. Hey, Courtney. Oh, hi, Anna. You wouldn't believe how well the bake sale went today. We made a lot of money. Good. The car wash was great, too. Must have washed 50 cars. In fact, we did so well, we decided to get together tomorrow and do something else.
5: Like what?
2: We're going to go from house to house doing yard work for anybody that needs it.
5: Really? That sounds like a good idea. Well, see ya.
2: Hi, we're from Odyssey Community Church, and we're trying to raise money for the youth camp. We were wondering if you need any work done around your yard.
6: Well, actually, no.
2: Are you sure?
6: Quite.
2: How about some... Wait a minute. That's Courtney across the street. What is she doing?
5: So, do you see anything you like?
7: Well, these are awfully nice crafts, young lady. Did you really make these yourself?
5: I sure did. Last night. They're $1 apiece.
7: I don't think I've ever seen wiener dogs made out of soda cans before.
5: Well, I'm glad you like them.
8: 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In community news, check out McAllister Park today and you'll see a group of energetic teens playing in a softball marathon. They're currently in their 32nd inning and they show no sign of stopping. Proceeds go toward sending the Odyssey Community Church youth group to camp this year.
3: Courtney, what have you been doing?
5: Need water. Throat.
3: Oh, let me get you some. You better sit down.
5: Yes. Sit down.
3: What were you doing?
5: Running.
3: Why? Was somebody chasing you?
5: Trying to get in shape.
3: Oh, well, it looks like you got a way to go. Here's your water. Courtney, you're spilling. Oh, never mind. Oh, yeah. Why the sudden health kick?
5: I've got the 5-mile run next week.
3: 5-mile run?
5: I'm organizing it. It wouldn't look too good if I couldn't run it myself.
3: Another fundraiser?
5: Sure.
3: Well, why?
5: I'm raising money for youth camp.
3: Courtney, you could buy the youth camp with all the money you've raised. And you seem to be killing yourself in the process. Are you sure you're not overdoing it?
5: What do you mean?
3: Well, you've been running around like crazy for days, organizing, baking, making crafts.
5: Well, Mr. Allen, it's all for a good cause.
3: Oh, I see. Good cause. so it has nothing to do with Hannah.
5: Hannah?
3: I've been watching you, Courtney. Are you sure you're trying to raise money for camp? Or are you really just trying to top Hannah?
5: Well...
3: Courtney, tell me what's going on.

0: That was a song sung by a singer. This is Crying Brian Dern going into his 94th hour of being on the air. What do you want to do? Maybe I should play a song. There's one. I can't tell you what it is because my contact lenses have become a permanent part of my eyeballs and everything's kind of blurry. I can't seem to get this disc in the player. Oh, forget it. Maybe I should sing a little song. I'll do a little song that my mother used to sing when... Wow. I never knew my thumb could do this. I know. Let's have a moment of silence for somebody. Are we at war or anything? Hey, give me some ideas, people. We have a caller. You have a caller. You're on the air.
1: Yes, my hamster's been kind of sick lately.
0: Perfect. What's your hamster's name?
1: Binky.
0: Great. Let's have about an hour of silence for Binky. Wake me up when you're done. Wait, I've got a show to do.
2: The show must go on.
3: So what's the deal, Casey? Why don't you get him out of there?
4: Are you kidding? The phones are ringing off the hook. The whole city wants to know how long he can go. We're probably getting killer ratings.
3: Well, kind of neat how that worked out then, huh?
4: What do you mean?
3: You know, Dern holding the station hostage.
4: What are you talking about? Dern's not holding us hostage.
3: Then what's he doing in there?
4: Oh, don't tell me you fell for this.
3: You mean this is a hoax?
4: Great way to jack up the ratings, huh?
3: All of it was a hoax?
4: All of it, from the polka stuff to Dern taking over the studio, worked too. Dern cooked this up. The man's a genius.
3: I guess so.
4: Dern, you're doing a great job.
0: I'm going home.
4: Oh, you can't leave now. The phones are lighting up like a Christmas tree.
0: I don't care. I have no control over my left eyelid anymore. Look at that.
4: Gross. Well, look, why don't you just have some coffee?
0: I'm going home. You know, it's illegal to keep me here for 90 hours straight. I'll take you to court.
4: All right. Just go back in for 10 minutes and we'll stage a police takeover. Then go home, get some rest, and be here early tomorrow morning.
0: Tomorrow morning? Are you crazy?
4: Well, we need to talk about what we're going to do next.
0: Next?
4: We've got the city wrapped around our finger. Now we got to keep them. We have to do something even bigger than this.
0: Bigger? What do you have in mind? You want to run me over with a tractor on the air? You want me to do an entire show while lying on a bed of nails?
4: Well, whatever it takes, Dern. You're the man with the big ideas.
0: Yeah, me and my big ideas.
5: It's been like this ever since we were kids. We were born 3 months apart. It seems like we were always being compared to each other.
6: Mm-hmm.
5: She walked first. I spoke in sentences first. Then we kind of took over from there.
6: Uh-huh.
5: We competed over who had the best dolls, then the best clothes. It never stopped. Mm-hmm. See, this fundraiser is just typical. I've raised a little over $500, but you know she'll raise more. Then I'll do something to beat that, and... Oh, you know, it goes on and on.
6: Oh, that's a shame. It seems like you two would get along well otherwise.
5: What do you mean?
6: Well, I mean, my guess is you could be good friends if you give it a chance.
5: Oh.
6: See, that's the thing about competing, always competing with other people. It puts a strain on relationships. You're so busy trying to outdo them that you lose sight of who they are and who you are.
5: You're right. Hannah and I always pretend to be better friends than we really are. To be honest, we've never been that close.
6: So, what are you going to do about it?
5: Do about it?
6: Don't you think you should put a stop to this?
5: Well, I try, but somehow she always pulls me back in.
6: Oh. But if this is going to end, one of you has to make the first move. Don't you think you should be the one?
5: Yeah, but how?
6: I've got a suggestion.
5: What?
6: What would happen if you just let her win?
5: Let her win?
6: Well, ask yourself something. How bad would it be if you actually let Hannah beat you? What kind of pain would you suffer?
5: None, I guess.
6: Well, there you are, then. Put a stop to it by letting her win.
5: Hi, Hi, everyone.
7: Oh, hi, Hannah.
5: Hi, Hannah. Oh, Courtney, you look tired. I am. Oh, come on, liven up. I feel like I could run a marathon.
7: Really?
5: I feel great. What a day, huh?
7: Your fundraising was a success?
5: Completely. With all the stuff we did, we raised almost $450.
8: $450?
5: Yeah, isn't that incredible?
8: Sure is, but you know, we raised over... We raised quite a bit, too.
5: Great. Buy you an ice cream to celebrate.
8: You're on. Two ice cream cones, please, Mr. Allen.
7: Okay.
6: That wasn't too painful, was it?
8: No. And make her cone a little taller.
6: I sure will, Courtney.
7: Coming right up.
9: There's nothing wrong with wanting to be the best. What's wrong is when being the best becomes too important to us, and we sacrifice more important things to do it. You know, our relationships with God, our families, and our friends should always come first. Like it says in Jeremiah 9:23 and 24, let not a wise man boast of his wisdom. Let not the mighty man boast of his might. Let not the rich man boast of his riches. But let him who boasts boast of this, that he understands and knows me, that I am the Lord. Well, that's all for now. If you ever want to write to us, just send your card or letter to Adventures in Odyssey, Colorado Springs, Colorado, 80995. 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And our executive producer was Chuck Bolte. 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
10: 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In the Grand Valley. Forecast tonight, a good chance of showers and warm, 73 in Grand Junction. Tomorrow, sunny and hot. Grand Junction, 102. Montrose, 96. And then Wednesday and Thursday, a good chance of rain. Right now in Montrose, 96. Grand Junction, 103. So Jim Daly, the president of Focus on the Family and, you know, the host of the program, has announced that plans are now underway to find his replacement. We'll tell you more about that in a minute. Stay tuned. Here's Jamie McDonald, Left It in the River.

as Blanca, along with Taylor Hill, This Won't Take My Praise. So, after 18 years leading Focus on the Family, Jim Daly is preparing to hand over the ministry to new leadership. A firm has been hired to handle the search, which is expected to take 12 to 18 months. Daly took over the reins of Focus on the Family in 2005 after the departure of the founder, James Dobson. And Daly told the Christian Post the transition is not driven by scandal or internal turmoil. Instead, he says he's about to turn 65 and he thinks it's time to start looking for next generation leadership. And by the way, Focus on the Family turns 50 next year. The radio program has 6 million listeners. I bet you are one of those, aren't you? And it is still the most popular program on KJOL, but it's going to sound a little different with a new host one of these days. Now here's Franny Cash, former lead singer for the group We the Kingdom. This is Jesus All Along on KJOL, local Christian radio for the Western Slope.

Jesus. Danny Gokey, along with Corinne Hawthorne, We All Need Jesus. From the KJOL Community Calendar, Christian Home Educators of Colorado, known as CHEC, is having a one-day homeschool mini-conference in Grand Junction. It's this coming Saturday, 9 to 3, at the Grand Junction Church of Christ on Patterson Road. And if you listen to 545 on Accent, Zane talks with the head of CHEC, and she says they normally do a multi-day conference. This is kind of the greatest hits condensed into a single-day conference for homeschoolers and people interested in homeschooling. It's $35 per family. 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Here's Cochran and Company. Thank God for Sunday morning on KJOL. Neon.

0: With SRN News, I'm Keith Peters in Washington. A major media merger is on hold, Bob Agnew reports.
1: A federal judge on Monday ordered Paramount and Warner Brothers Discovery to halt their $81 billion merger for at least 2 weeks. That will allow states that are challenging the deal more time to see their case through in court. 12 states, led by California, sued to block Paramount's pending buyout of Warner last week, alleging that such a combination would, quote, extinguish competition in Hollywood and lead to fewer choices for consumers, especially moviegoers and cable customers across the country. Bob Agnew reporting.
0: The U.S. has initiated a 10th night of airstrikes against Iran. Speaking to reporters at Joint Base Andrews, Secretary of State Marco Rubio says the U.S. will continue to strike Iran until it's ready to negotiate.
2: I also think it's pretty growingly apparent that even within their own system, there's a growing split. I think maybe some of your allies have documented this. Between those that understand that their economy is in shambles and they need to do something, or they're going to be in a lot of trouble very soon, economically, domestically, and others who are very militant in their view of life and in their view of the world and continue to launch missiles. So they'll have to work out that split internally. We're going to continue to respond. If the door opens to diplomacy, if the guys that want to do something productive for Iran win and take control of that system or take control of the negotiations, that'll be a very positive development. That's not where we are tonight, unfortunately.
0: President Trump has imposed 50% tariffs on most Canadian goods, declaring that Canada has unfairly discriminated against American autos, alcohol, and dairy products. The move has risks of higher inflation and further fraying of relations between the two nations. On Wall Street, the Dow down by 307 points, the Nasdaq dropped 12, the S&P lower by 14. This is SRN News. A new poll makes an interesting connection.
3: The Pew Research Center study finds that Americans who are the most active in politics are also the most active in religious life. This group, which makes up just about 10% of the U.S. population, is more likely to volunteer, attend local government meetings, donate to political causes, follow the news closely, and attend religious services than any other group. A second demographic, representing 28%, is religiously active but not politically. Michael Harrington reporting.
0: A new report warns about increasing persecution of Christians in Nepal. International Christian Concern says the mostly Hindu nation subjects followers of Christ to legal restrictions, social pressure, and occasional violence. ICC says, according to Christian leaders in Nepal, increasing Hindu nationalism seeks both to reinforce the country's identity as a Hindu nation and to suppress Christian growth. This is SRN News. A murder trial for a woman claiming she suffered from postpartum issues has started in Massachusetts. We hear more from correspondent Lisa Dwyer reporting.
4: Jury selection is underway in Massachusetts for Lindsay Clancy's murder trial. Clancy pled not guilty to 3 counts of murder in the deaths of her three young children in 2023. Prosecutors argue that Clancy used exercise bands to strangle her three children in a well-planned assault. She also tried to end her own life. Clancy's attorneys plan to lay out an insanity defense, arguing she was over-medicated and dealing with postpartum issues. Clancy and her husband filed lawsuits earlier this year, accusing her medical providers of failing to properly treat her for a severe postpartum psychiatric condition. I'm Lisa Dwyer.
0: More details at srnnews.com. 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
9: It is 5 o'clock Monday. I'm Gerd Neuswanger. And has it been hot enough for you? Yes, and is going to stay that way at least for one more day. Tonight, the forecast calls for a 40% chance of rain and thunderstorms. Low of 73 in Grand Junction. Tomorrow, sunny and hot again. Montrose 96, Grand Junction 102. Wednesday and Thursday, there's like a 70% chance of rain, cooling down to like 85 to 90 by Thursday. That would be a nice change. But don't get too comfortable. It's not going to last. Right now, in Fruta 102, Rifle 102, Delta 100, Montrose 96, and Grand Junction 103 degrees. 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
7: Hello, this is Pastor Jeff Johnson of Calvary Chapel of Grand Junction. Today's good news verse is 1 Peter 2, verses 13 through 15. Submit yourselves for the Lord's sake to every human authority, whether to the emperor as a supreme authority or to governors who are sent by him to punish those who do wrong and to commend those who do right. For it is God's will that by doing good, you should silence the ignorant talk of foolish people. That's today's good news verse from 1 Peter 2, verses 13 through 15.

That's Ellie Holcomb. Hope's Gonna Find You. She, by the way, is the daughter of Brown Bannister, who is kind of famous for being Amy Grant's original producer many centuries ago. Oh, coming up tonight on Breakpoint, John Stone Street has stories of boys behaving heroically. It's pretty inspiring. There's more at 5:30 on Breakpoint. Here's new artist Madison Watkins. Well, actually, not that new. She was an American Idol semifinalist back in 2018. This is God You Are on KJOL.

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4: You know, there are a lot of items on the KJOL community calendar right now, and here's one of them. Messiah Lutheran Church in Grand Junction is having Vacation Bible School August 3rd, 4th, and 5th. That's a Monday through Wednesday, 9 to 11 a.m. for kids entering kindergarten through 5th grade. The theme is Snowball Mountain Challenge, and admission is free. 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Now here's Sean Rodriguez. He used to call himself Sean B., but now he uses his family name to honor his grandfather, who started an inner-city church in Denver 40 years ago, where Sean served as youth pastor. Sean Rodriguez, Just Like God on KJOL.

0: That's Colton Dixon, The Love I Have for You on KJOL. Okay, today for the Plugged In Video Review, it's Animal Farm.
1: In the animated movie Animal Farm, now on video, director Andy Serkis brings George Orwell's classic dystopian warning about power and greed to a new audience. The story revolves around a collection of farm animals who run the humans off when the animals figure out their grim destiny. They establish a government based on seven pillars, especially the importance of equality. But one power-hungry pig observes, some animals are more equal than others. Animal Farm can't decide whether it wants to be a social commentary or a zany kids film. Slapstick violence and toilet humor are the main content concerns in a movie that falls short of effectively delivering Orwell's original ideas. We're giving it a 3.5 out of 5 for family friendliness. 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
0: So, trying to make Animal Farm into a kids animated film? Yeah, good luck with that. 3.5 out of 5. 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Weather forecast tonight, a 40% chance of rain and thunderstorms. And tomorrow, sunny and hot again in Montrose 96, Grand Junction 102. Right now in Montrose 95, Grand Junction 103. 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
2: 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Not too often when young men attract media attention, it's usually for all the wrong reasons, unless it involves sports or music, maybe. These young men, however, earn this attention through courage. As Bradley put it, and I quote, "The headlines have become a liturgy of bad news about young men. They're disengaged, addicted, angry, aimless. The concern is real, and there are many institutions working on these issues, but this is not the whole story. Lots of young men are thriving and selflessly changing lives in their local communities. In my book," this is Bradley still speaking, "called Heroic Fraternities, I frame masculinity as," and I quote, "using your power, presence, creativity, and strength for the benefit of others." There are countless stories of young men doing just that, but those stories are drowned out by stories of the opposite, end quote. Well, telling better stories of young men is a passion project for Dr. Bradley. In a world where masculinity is regularly derided as simply being toxic, these stories extol male virtue and remind us that masculinity, when rightly ordered, is in fact good. And if we want young men to be good, they'll need to know that that kind of goodness is in fact possible. In the headline photo of the article by Dr. Bradley are three young men, Cameron Swan, age 15, Kervon Johnson, 14, and Cassian Wilson, 14, who saved the life of a child who was drowning. Among the other stories was of a teenage boy named Anthony Killinger, who kept his stepfather alive long enough with CPR so that paramedics could arrive. The EMTs credited Anthony with saving the man's life. And another story told about a 12-year-old running through his burning house, rescuing his 1 and 2-year-old siblings while guiding his grandmother to safety. Just a few weeks ago, 17-year-old named Jaheim Warner managed to stop a rolling pickup truck, break through the back window, and stabilize the woman who was inside having a seizure. On June 9th, 2 13-year-olds named Gunnar Skidmore and Cohen Chick saw an older woman lying hurt in her yard. Before they came to her rescue, she had been stranded there for some 16 hours. As Bradley explained, these are stories that provide a sharp contrast to so many stereotypes. Quote, "They didn't sit around passively capturing the crisis in front of them on their phones to post on social media, which has to be the height of cowardice. Instead, they put their phones down and risked their lives because someone else was in need. We need to capture those stories and celebrate them. We need to share them. Boys need to grow up hearing them over and over again. These stories are aspirational. These are the kinds of young men all parents should want their sons to be." Yes, stories like this are inspirational, but as Bradley put it, they should also be aspirational. Back in 2020, a 6-year-old Wyoming boy heroically protected his little sister from an attacking dog. And Bridger Walker not only earned those scars that day, he reminded all of us that it's far better to be a hero than a celebrity. So it's good when boys play soldier and fireman and policeman. These are instincts that should be encouraged and cultivated, not suppressed. And if we want healthy young men who know that their strength is there in order to serve others, we'll have to point them to these kinds of heroes, stories that they can admire and follow. Thankfully, as Dr. Bradley reminds us, heroes aren't just in the make-believe stories. For the Colson Center, I'm John Stone Street with Breakpoint. Today's Breakpoint was co-authored with Dr. Timothy Padgett. And for more resources or to share this commentary with others, go to ColsonCenter.org/radio.
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0: I'm Bryce Johnson with this Unpacking It Sports and Faith Minute. Sports fans can be loyal to a fault. For instance, sometimes our teams make awful personnel decisions, and deep down we know that, yet we convince ourselves that the team is doing the right things. When it comes to our faith, we also try to convince ourselves that we're doing the right things, even though deep down we know that's not true. We can pretend we're obeying God, while in actuality, we're not producing fruit in our lives. The Bible says God is light and there is no darkness in him at all. So we are lying if we say we have fellowship with God, but go on living in spiritual darkness. We are not practicing the truth. We need Jesus's grace to empower us to live our lives in the light. We must repent and leave the darkness behind so we can have fruitful fellowship with him and make wise decisions. Today, let's not waste time trying to convince ourselves of a false reality. Instead, let's stick to the truth and live in the light with Jesus. I'm Bryce Johnson, and you can unpack that. For more, go to unpackingit.com.
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3: From the KJOL Community Calendar, Calvary Bible Church in Grand Junction is hosting Dr. James White, speaking on Christianity and Mormonism. It's this Wednesday, 6:30 p.m. Admission is free. To register, though, you need to see the link on the community events page at kjol.org. Coming up, we've got Axan Zane talks with the director of CHECK about a homeschool conference in Grand Junction Saturday. Here's Megan Woods, Heaven Down Here.

0: Time now for the Public Affairs Program Accent with Zane Matthews on KJOL, where you hear the light.
1: My guest today is Kasia Davis, Outreach Director for Christian Home Educators of Colorado, a nonprofit support for homeschooling in Colorado. And they are hosting a homeschool mini-conference in Grand Junction this Saturday, July 25th. Kasia, how will this special event benefit local homeschooling families?
2: Yeah, this event is meant to bring resources and some training and encouragement for homeschool families. It's a one-day event. We've kind of taken what we do in Denver that spans over 3 days and taken the top titles, the top themes, you know, bring a taste of it. So just one day packed with encouragement and resources.
1: Do you think this would be good for families who maybe aren't currently homeschooling, but maybe are considering that homeschooling option?
2: Absolutely. It is geared towards trying to hit all of the top ranges. So whether you're homeschooling from the beginning, early to high school, all the way at the end, but there's enough just basic encouragement that somebody who's just curious or considering it, this would be a perfect opportunity to come see what kind of resources exist, see what kind of community you can find, and definitely, you know, be a fly in the wall.
1: Can you give us an idea, Kasia, of what homeschooling looks like in Colorado? Are more families choosing this option?
2: Yes, it's still the fastest growing form of education. In fact, if you're looking at the records from the Department of Education, they're panicking because public schools are decreasing in attendance. Meanwhile, homeschooling is growing, and I love it because I see families taking the opportunity to engage more, to really, especially Christian families, taking the opportunity to really pour into their children a biblical worldview. About 54,000 is what the estimates right now homeschoolers in the state. So that's significant. We're talking about 10% of all school-age students are homeschooling.
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0: Tasha Layton, along with Chris Brown, worship leader at Elevation Church, and Worship Through It. Tonight on Focus on the Family, Tim Shoemaker is back. He's got more creative suggestions for how you can make family devotions more engaging, including the one using chopsticks and pretzels.
1: And you put a bunch of these pretzels in a bowl, and they've got to try to hook as many as you can, right? And of course, it's lots of fun, but then we can transition to that spiritual truth that we'd probably be better at any of these if we had more practice, right? The first time through, we're terrible at it. And it's the same thing through with prayer, trusting God, shedding anxiety. These are not easy things to do if we never put them into practice.
0: As Tim Shepherd, the guest tonight at 6 on Focus on the Family. Here's Tasha Layton, along with Chris Brown, the worship leader at Elevation Church. Worship Through It on KJOL, where you hear the light.

0: With SRN News, I'm Keith Peters in Washington. President Trump is imposing new 50% tariffs on many Canadian goods.
1: The president declares that the U.S. northern neighbor has unfairly discriminated against American products, including automobiles, alcohol, and dairy. An administration official, speaking anonymously, told reporters that Canada was one of the only nations other than China that retaliated against Trump's previous tariffs and must be held accountable. They said the president also requested his aides look into additional tariffs because wildfires in Canada are hurting air quality in the U.S. The announcement adds further tension to U.S.-Canada relations and brings the prospect of added economic uncertainty and higher inflation. I'm Jennifer King.
0: There's another legal twist in Paramount's deal to take over Warner Brothers.
2: A federal judge has ordered Paramount and Warner Brothers Discovery to halt their $81 billion merger for at least 2 weeks to allow states that are challenging the deal more time to see their case through court. 12 states called on Warner and Paramount to not close the transaction until after a court had time to fully evaluate their claims. When the companies refused, the states filed for the temporary restraining order. Financially, the clock is ticking for Paramount to close the deal by September 30th after they promised to compensate shareholders 25 cents per share for every quarter past that date, along with a regulatory termination of $7 billion. I'm Lisa Dwyer.
0: The U.S. military is carrying out its 10th consecutive night of strikes on Iran to reopen the Strait of Hormuz. U.S. Central Command says the strikes aim to degrade Iranian military capabilities used to attack commercial shipping. On Wall Street, the Dow down by 307 points, the Nasdaq dropped 12, the S&P 500 lower by 14, oil near $83 a barrel. This is SRN News. Another look at religious persecution around the globe.
3: Many are killed, beaten, or jailed for their faith, but how many are forced into exile? The Pew Research Center has been adding up the number of people who have been driven from their homes because of their religious beliefs. In 2023, 58 countries saw some amount of displacement caused by persecution. It was the worst in the Middle East and North Africa, where 60% of countries saw displacements, 44% in the Asia-Pacific region. Michael Harrington reporting.
0: Researchers are trying to determine why young women in the U.S. are embracing the LGBT lifestyle at an increasing rate. Some are suggesting the pandemic lockdowns improved conditions for what they call sexual experimentation, as social life moved online and dating was interrupted. Data does show a pandemic-era shift. Around 2020, more women reported being attracted to people other than just men. This is SRN News. AI stocks rebound, but not enough to boost all of the markets. We hear all of Wall Street's news today from stocks correspondent Seth Soutel, reporting from New York City.
4: Stocks drifted through a quiet day of trading on Wall Street as AI-related companies recovered some of their recent losses. The S&P 500 fell 0.2% Monday. The Dow lost 307 points, that's about 0.6%. The Nasdaq Composite was nearly unchanged, with a loss of less than 0.1%. Stocks like Nvidia and SanDisk were steadier after pulling back last week on worries that their prices have shot too high. Treasury yields rose in the bond market. Higher oil prices are keeping bond investors concerned about inflation. The yield on the 10-year Treasury climbed to 4.59%. Seth Soutel, New York.
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7: 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I'm Kurt Neuswirth. 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
8: I firmly believe that God gives us the responsibility to train our children in His ways. And that's a huge responsibility. What Focus